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2: Italian Premier Giorgia Meloni has applied to trademark her voice in a bid to bolster protections against AI-generated deepfakes. 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
2: That's I am Giorgia Meloni. 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
6: This is Lake Effect from 89.7 WUWM, Milwaukee's NPR. I'm Joy Powers, and thank you so much for joining us. Firefighters who've worked at Milwaukee's Engine House 35 have reported unexplained activity there. We'll share that story later in the show, but we'll start with this. A few weeks before the start of the school year, a ProPublica reporter published a piece that found there are 40 private schools in Wisconsin where almost all students pay tuition with state-funded vouchers. That piece examines how accountability and transparency differ at those schools compared to public schools. Megan O'Matz wrote the piece, and she joins WUWM's education reporter Catherine Kokel to discuss her reporting on the private schools funded by public money.
7: I want to start with just defining what 100% school is and why it matters for those of us paying taxes.
8: Yes, of course. Again, thank you for having me on your program. I want to just give you a little bit of context here. At ProPublica, we've spent months digging into this expanding private school landscape. So as your listeners likely know, the state legislatures have been steering hundreds of millions of dollars of tax dollars into private schools. And that's been catalyzing a really tremendous growth in private schools in recent years across the country. So my colleagues and I, led by Jennifer Smith Richards, analyzed data a few months ago from 13 states that published private school directories. And we found at least 1,500 more private schools that are listed today than 5 years ago. And this includes states like Iowa, Florida, North Carolina, Arkansas. There are at least two dozen new schools in Wisconsin in that time frame. So we found that they've been opening, these private schools have opened in farms and barns and addiction treatment centers and co-working spaces and people's homes and churches. And some states can't even say how many new private schools exist or where they operate, you know, despite funneling hundreds of millions of tax dollars to them. So that's the background here. As we've been looking at this expanding universe of private schools, we noticed that in some places there are private schools in which 100% of the students attending receive public money to pay for all or part of their tuition. So these are essentially publicly funded schools operating, we found, without the oversight that we require of public schools. So that's the background there.
7: I think you touched on something that is probably another story entirely, but around the time of COVID, when people were reconsidering their educational options, public school districts across the country started warning about these kind of like pop-up private schools that would take vouchers and were often in kind of unsuspecting places like strip malls or co-working spaces. So it's really interesting that you mentioned that, because I think that was a huge warning that we got from public school leaders that, you know, hey, watch out for these schools that are going to appear in these weird places and maybe pressure their students to apply for these vouchers and not really have the infrastructure that a traditional private school or public school may have. You honed in on one example in this piece, Atlas Preparatory Academy. It's located in Bayview, which is just south of downtown Milwaukee.

0: Can you tell me a little bit about the accountability or lack thereof at that school and how many students were using vouchers in order to attend?
1: Yes, of course. And just again, to widen the lens a bit, here in Wisconsin, there were 39 schools that fell into that category of being 100% school during the 2025-26 school year. And we found together they were educating over about 7,900 children and taking in roughly $87 million from vouchers that were offered by the state. So that's out of, as you know, about $700 million the state is spending on vouchers altogether. So that's the universe, basically, of the 100% schools that we found in Wisconsin. But yes, I started to look a little bit closer at Atlas Preparatory Academy in Milwaukee. It's a 100% school that received more than $4.3 million in voucher money that last school year for 357 students. Atlas Prep has low test scores and declining enrollment. It had earned the state's lowest performance rating that I had found. So I was looking a little closer at its, again, its governing system, but also I want to know, for example, how a school like this that's 100%, all of the students are receiving a voucher, how that school operates differently than a public school. So I can tell you a little bit about that. One particular thing I saw is that your listeners probably are very familiar with public school boards, and they typically are elected, and the board members serve without pay or with modest stipends. So here in this private school, I found that its board chair also works as a paid administrator, earning over $150,000 a year. So this kind of dual role, that would be flatly prohibited in a public school because the school board basically oversees administrators. So these two roles are incompatible. So that was one difference. And then I also found that this same board chairperson also had a contract with the school for accounting and consulting services. And that was another about $87,000. In public school boards, public school districts in Wisconsin, board members, they can't have contracts over $15,000. They can't bid for, vote on them, or negotiate or participate in them. But there's no similar law like that that pertains to private school operators.
0: Today, I'm speaking with Megan O'Matz, a reporter at ProPublica, who reported on 100% voucher schools. Those are schools in Wisconsin where all of the students attending get tuition vouchers funded by the state. So zooming out here a little bit, what do you think this means for the future of public versus private education? In our state, you know, we are 30 years into this voucher experiment, and we've gotten to a point where public school districts across our state are saying, hey, we're losing money every year, be it from state funding or on voucher programs. We're not going to be able to exist as a public school system if this continues as is. So how do these 100% voucher schools fit into the balance of public and private education in Wisconsin?
1: Well, I think it's just a good illustration or example to people. It's something that people can really understand, I think, when you say, okay, here's a school in which every child is there because of tax dollars. Now compare what's going on with the public school down the street. And you can see that the public school down the street has to accept, for example, all children, anyone with disabilities, for example, whereas the private schools can be far more selective in who they accept. In Wisconsin, all children are required to take standardized achievement tests, all public school children and all voucher school children, but at the private schools, parents can and do opt out of those tests. Even regarding visibility into what the curriculum is and what's being taught, there's just so much less accountability and visibility in that regard. So you have, again, an illustration of two schools that may be very near each other, one public and another private school in which every child is supported by tax dollars, and yet they're operating under far different rules regarding accountability and transparency.
0: Yeah, a core tenet of this piece is that private schools don't need to be as transparent with things like contracts and how much each person is getting paid. But this piece is based on records. And I will say that ProPublica's Nonprofit Explorer page, where you got some of these records, that's been bookmarked on my computer for like 10 years. It's an excellent resource to look up IRS filings for nonprofit organizations and schools. Can you talk a little bit more about the reporting process here and how you sifted through these documents, and then also how people received you when you showed up at their campuses?
1: Yes. Thank you for mentioning ProPublica's Nonprofit Explorer. It is a site where people can access the tax filings for nonprofits, and Atlas Preparatory Academy and many other private schools in Wisconsin do file 990 reports, which are available through that website. So I was able to see some of their financials. Now, I will say that various religious publics or private schools in Wisconsin often are not filing these 990s. So there you have less visibility. And frankly, many members of the public, if you're an interested parent or taxpayer, you may not certainly be familiar with how to look up a 990 form. Or you may not also know that in Wisconsin, the private schools are required to file audits with the state. And I was able to get them through a public records request. Again, that is, I will say, at least a window into the financials of private schools. And you also, another great thing about Wisconsin is there are state report cards for each school that are visible, but some of these have little to no information because enough children are not taking the state achievement tests on them. So it's a mixed bag regarding what kind of information is held by the state on the private schools in Wisconsin. I will say that it is better than some other states that we've looked at. Regarding sort of the reporting process, I did visit at least a handful of the private schools that we wrote about, including Atlas Preparatory Academy. And I was not invited in or, invited to sit down with folks, although Atlas Prep did answer my questions through email.
0: Megan, thank you so much for sharing this reporting with me. I really appreciate it. And it's great to have this type of education reporting in Wisconsin.
1: Thank you. Thank you so much.
2: Megan O'Matz is a reporter at ProPublica, who covered 100% voucher schools in Wisconsin. She spoke about her reporting with WUWM education reporter Catherine Kokel.

0: Wisconsin was the first state to implement a private school voucher program, and it's been in place for more than three decades. The book, The Death of Public Schools, argues that with the proliferation of school choice programs across the country, the line between public and private education has blurred. Author Kira Fitzpatrick joins WUWM editor Emily Files to share the history of school choice.
1: So the history of vouchers or using public funds to pay for private schools goes back to the time of Brown versus Board of Education and states' resistance to desegregation. How were vouchers used during that time?
2: Southern segregationists kind of saw Brown coming in the years beforehand because there'd been some court cases at the university level. And so they started looking at ways to privatize the school system, essentially. And vouchers were part of that, but it was just one mechanism. And the idea essentially for vouchers was that if they couldn't stop desegregation, that it would be sort of an escape mechanism and that white students could use school vouchers to pay for all white private education. But eventually the courts, you know, the courts dismantled the programs and said that these are racist, you know, that the purpose is to get around Brown versus Board. And so the courts shut it all down.
1: So those programs were struck down by courts, but the fight for so-called school choice continued. And fast forward to the late 1980s, Milwaukee becomes the birthplace of the modern school voucher movement. Why Milwaukee?
2: So Milwaukee was kind of the perfect place for this in a lot of ways because it had a history already of having these independent, secular private schools that were well regarded and were primarily serving low-income Black and Latino students. And so there already was, you know, sort of a market essentially for this. And I said low income, but actually it was just Black and Latino students. And so you had that there. And then you also had, you know, a situation where the school district had fought over segregated schools. And there was a certain amount of discontent within the Black community about how the public school system was doing as far as serving students. There was, in some quarters at least, a little bit of pushback against integration policies that put a lot of the burden on integration on Black families. And, you know, and some Black families felt that that was unfair and also that perhaps they were not getting better outcomes as a result of it. And then you had, you know, Polly Williams, who was this well-known state lawmaker who had a lot of reservations about the public school system and had made some efforts to try to improve education for Black students. And so, you know, you kind of had all of the pieces in Milwaukee for something like this to happen.
1: So Polly Williams wasn't happy with the desegregation efforts that put the burden of desegregation on Black students, and she wasn't happy with the functioning of Milwaukee public schools at the time. So she had a proposal for an all-Black school district and took that proposal to Republican Governor Tommy Thompson. What happened from there?
2: Yeah, so this was something that Polly Williams didn't come up with herself. Howard Fuller, who was not yet a superintendent, but at the moment he's a former superintendent of Milwaukee Public Schools. You know, he had a role in that idea, and Polly kind of ran with it, and it just wasn't going to go anywhere essentially. But it was one of the ideas that Polly Williams put out there as part of her effort to try to force the school district to take more seriously the issue of how Black students were doing, you know, in the public schools.
1: So Tommy Thompson had a different idea for how to give Black families and families in general in Milwaukee more choices, and that was a voucher program. Can you talk about what that first voucher program looked like?
2: Yeah, I mean, Tommy Thompson tried a couple of times without Polly Williams to pass a voucher program, and it did not go anywhere. But the program that eventually ends up passing was very small, and it was limited to low-income children only in the city of Milwaukee. And the enrollment at the time was capped to a small percentage of the school district. And so the idea was to have a very, very targeted program and essentially an experiment to see if this was something that offered some kind of alternative, you know, for low-income children in Milwaukee.
1: I think it was just 7 private schools in the first year, and they were all secular private schools, right?
2: Yeah, and the fact that it was secular was really important because religious schools came in later, and that created a lot of legal questions. But originally, it was small, and it was secular, and there weren't that many participating schools.
1: So in 1995, Wisconsin's and Ohio's school choice programs started to include religious schools, and that's what set the stage for a Supreme Court battle that would decide whether it was constitutional to use public dollars for private religious schools. So what happened in that case?
2: Well, so it's interesting because Milwaukee is the first sort of modern school voucher program, but it starts off secular. And then at the same time that Tommy Thompson was pushing to include religious schools in the program, about 5 years later, Cleveland actually had started down the road of having a school voucher program, and they jumped in at the same time, but went straight to religious schools. So you ended up having two programs now that were sort of dueling essentially on this like potential path to the U.S. Supreme Court, because at the time, no one actually knew if it was constitutional to have a voucher program. And so it was kind of a question as to, well, what case is going to end up finally being called before the U.S. Supreme Court? And a lot of people thought it might be Milwaukee, and it ends up actually being Cleveland.
1: What were the arguments for and against using public funds for religious schools, for private religious schools?
2: So some of the argument was looking at what point are you sort of advancing religion by providing state dollars to pay for tuition, you know, and at what point is the government becoming entangled with a religious organization? And also, are you, on the flip side, are you discriminating against a religious organization? And so there's different cases over time that the court would look at to try to answer that question, but it wasn't clear cut. And so part of what the discussion was really ended up centering on this role of parents, you know, because the government is not directly giving state aid to a religious school in a voucher program. They're actually giving it to a family who then decides how to use it. And so that was really sort of the pivotal question that the court was looking at and trying to decide, is this okay?
1: So your book also chronicles the rise of charter schools, which faced some resistance, but were actually embraced by both Republicans and Democrats for a long time. So what's the difference with charter schools versus voucher schools, and how that movement took off?
2: The idea of charter schools is that they are still a public school, but a different type of public school, and one that's essentially free from the control of a school district. So it has some autonomy, but it still has some of the public accountability. School vouchers, you know, on the other hand, are providing basically an escape from the public school system, but to private education, which has a lot less accountability. And so in a large part, charter schools took off as a reaction to vouchers, because it was something that Democrats in particular could say, well, we're in favor of choice, but we're in favor of public school choice, and charter schools are public school choice. And Republicans are in favor of all types of choice. So for them, it was like, well, charter schools are okay. You know, they're not as good in some ways as school vouchers, but we can get behind that too. And so charter schools really took off across the country because the idea had this bipartisan support behind it.
1: What does the research show about whether voucher and charter schools live up to their original goal of improving student achievement?
2: So this is something I was interested in, because at the start of these movements, no one really knew. There was sort of this assumption that these things would be better. And now that we've got, you know, 30 plus years of research, it's not the win that advocates were looking for. You know, there are some pretty major studies of school voucher programs that don't necessarily show any difference in test scores, or if there is one, there's actually a decline in some places in math scores. And then for charter schools, It's possibly a little bit more complicated because charter schools vary so much. But there was a study from Credo, which is a group associated with Stanford that has studied charter schools for a very long time. And they came out with a study that basically said that on average, charter schools now have a little bit of a test score advantage over traditional public schools, but it's very, very small.
1: So the title of your book is The Death of Public School. So are you making the case that school choice is leading to a sort of slow death of traditional public schools?
2: So I say in the introduction that the vast majority of American kids are still educated in public schools. And so it's not so much an argument about enrollment figures. What I was kind of looking at was, what is the major question that this movement poses, you know? And it's essentially, is this going to harm the public school system? And I include charter schools in that, you know, is it going to replace the traditional public school system? And then sort of on a wonkier, more profound level, I was also looking at this idea of, well, what is a public school and what is public education? Because Republicans right now are making this case that any education paid for with public dollars is essentially public education. And so in a way, you know, I just had this question of, well, if you can go to a Catholic school for your entire like K-12 education and have it be paid for with public dollars, at what point is that public education? And then in a way, isn't that sort of a death of public school, because we're calling something public education that is very, very different from what the traditional viewpoint is of it.
0: Kara Fitzpatrick is the author of the book, The Death of Public Schools, on the history of school choice in the U.S. She spoke with WUWM editor and project leader Emily Files in 2023. 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There's a firehouse in Milwaukee with a spooky history. We'll tell you all about it and speak with the fire chief in about 10 minutes. But first, we'll learn about the House of History, a project that preserves Milwaukee's LGBTQ+ stories and experiences. 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

0: Robin Yelling. On the 100th anniversary of Winnie the Pooh, the great-granddaughter of the man who found the real bear explains a real Christopher Robin was allowed to visit Winnie in her London zoo cage.
1: Christopher Robin is 6 years old, alone with a bear that is bigger than him, which is Winnie.
0: Next time, Here and Now.
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4: 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I'm Joy Powers. Janice Toy has long been a part of Milwaukee's LGBTQ history. She's one of Milwaukee's most legendary entertainers and one of the founding members of SHEBA, or Sisters Helping Each Other Battle Adversity, a support group for Black women of trans experience. Toy is also the mother of the House of History. The project is dedicated to collecting and sharing local Black LGBTQ plus history through interviews and photographs. Lake Effect's Audrey Nowakowski is joined by Toy to learn how she went from being a part of local Black LGBTQ history to preserving it.
5: Well, with the House of History, you know, this gives me the opportunity to, I guess, document a lot of the girls who have passed, you know, I guess to document, you know, their life legacy, you know, because sometimes when people die, you know, we forget. And a lot of the younger transgender community, they don't know the struggles that a lot of the girls had to go through before them. You know, now there's a lot of programs, you know, that's targeted to kind of help transgender. But when I first came out, a lot of those programs weren't available, you know, so they don't know the struggles and the hard work that the older girls had to put in, you know, and a lot of the newer girls, you know, that's just coming out and don't even know that it was a girl who, you know, who the struggles that she went to get, you know, it passed for us to get our name changed and, you know, to just to be able to live, you know, this lifestyle that people take, you know, advantage of, you know, so.
6: Can you share how it was born? I understand you connected with Bryce Smith of the LGBTQ Milwaukee, right?
5: Mm-hmm. Yes.
6: Can you share how you both came together to bring this idea about?
5: Well, he was interviewing just some SHEBA, you know, members. And it was just like a instant connection me and him had, you know. And then he just, you know, just introduced me to other different, you know, programs and stuff that he had. And, you know, ideas that, you know, he wanted to, you know, bring about. And I just jumped aboard and it was like an instant connection.
6: Yeah, he was originally in touch with you to learn more about SHEBA, which is Sisters Helping Each Other Battling Adversity, and talking about the programs that exist today. You're one of the founding members of SHEBA. I'd love to learn more about why and how you started this organization and what it looked like in its early days compared to now.
5: Well, SHEBA, it was a group because, I mean, I was just one of the first members that joined. But, I mean, it started off with Sisters Helping Each Other Battle AIDS. But then a lot of girls kind of were, I guess they didn't like the title, you know, of AIDS being associated, you know, with being, you know, transgender or whatever. Because I guess a lot of people got a misunderstanding that everybody that was in the group or in order to be a part of the group, you had to be, you know, HIV positive, which wasn't the case. And so, you know, they wanted to take away that negative title. So then it got changed to, you know, adversity or whatever. But, you know, we involved, you know, now it's kind of like, you know, they help with a lot of employment. They do clothing drives. They do more outings. They offer needle exchange. They offer programs to help girls get hormones, you know, because I guess in the earlier days, you know, a lot of those programs weren't available, you know, to us as transgender. You know, a lot of, you know, people, if you didn't have insurance or you just didn't have the money, you know, you were just buying it, you know, from off the street, you know, whatever. You know, so it's kind of like we, you know, offer a lot of different things to help girls, you know, to stay on the right path, you know, and, because a lot of times, you know, people think that Black trans women or trans, you know, people in general, you know, the only thing that we were eligible for was either sex work or doing drag shows. You know, we couldn't have like a regular job. We couldn't, you know, have the things that a normal person in society, you know, they felt like, you know, we weren't, you know, entitled to those things. You know, and now Sheba is, you know, we promote jobs and getting people, you know, into, you know, careers and different things like that.
6: If you're comfortable, would you mind sharing about your own journey coming out and your relationship with your mother and how she influenced your outlook and activism in helping other people in the roles you play yourself?
5: I had a very strong, you know, relationship with my mother. You know, my mother, unfortunately, you know, I lost her a few years ago due to COVID. But, you know, she was a very strong person in my life. I mean, like I said, we were very, very close. You know, she didn't look at me, you know, differently or treated me any differently. You know, she always gave me the motivation that I needed and pushed me, you know, to want different things in my life. And she always made me believe that I could do anything regardless of my sexuality or because I chose to be trans. You know, she always, you know, told me that, you know, I can always come to her and I could talk to her about anything. You know, I didn't have to feel embarrassed or, you know, and she opened her, you know, her home to any of, you know, all of my friends. Like if people, you know, didn't have anything to eat, they were able to come to her house and sit down and get a meal. You know, if they needed a place to stay, she opened up her house to them. You know, my mother was very loving, you know, and very supportive, you know, of my lifestyle. And I guess because of that, I was able to give back. And I guess I just felt, you know, like there was always something I wanted to do to help others because I had was fortunate enough to have someone in my life, you know, because a lot of times, you know, family members, they turn their back on you once they find out, you know, that you're trans or you're even living into a gay lifestyle, you know, they turn their back on you. And I had a strong support system. You know, my family was very supportive. And so I just wanted other girls to share in that, you know, they too could, you know, have someone in their corner to pick them up. You know, I wanted them to feel that family support, you know, that I felt coming up.
6: What did you discover about yourself when you took on the role of interviewing people and these members of the Black LGBTQ community?
5: Everyone has a story to tell. And sometimes, you know, because we had like a general questions, you know, that we kind of like asked everyone, but everyone had like a different answer. And some things you didn't even know about. I didn't even know about, you know, some of the individuals, and I've been knowing some of them for years, you know, but when you start getting into asking certain questions, you just got, you know, all these different answers. And then it was opening up, you know, because, you know, it's like it was more like a friendship type of thing. So they were comfortable with sharing these stories, something that, you know, they probably wouldn't have told anyone else, but because they felt comfortable with our friendship, you know, they opened up and they didn't have a problem with, you know, sharing these different things. And some of these stories I was even blown away by.
6: And along with the people you talk to, the sense of place and community also plays a big role for Milwaukee's queer community. And most people are familiar with Walker's Point being the area with most of the city's gay bars. But can you share the history of the gay bars on Milwaukee's north side and the role that they played in your life?
5: A lot of the bars that I guess I went to on the north side when I first came out are no longer here. But when they were open, you know, it just gave me a place of being able to be myself. I didn't have to hide who I was. I didn't have to pretend, you know, and put on a fake smile. You know, I could let my hair down. You know, I could just be myself. And it was a loving, you know, situation because it was like you were around like-minded people, you know, that didn't judge you or didn't look down on you because of something that you had on or because, you know, you were different. You know, it was just, I guess, just a loving, you know, situation, you know, to be around people, you know, that didn't judge you, you know, and you were able to have a good time.
6: And with you yourself learning new things with people you've known for years, collecting their histories, how do you hope the House of History Project will connect with and impact Black LGBTQ plus Milwaukeeans especially?
5: Well, you know, I guess my goal is to get the word out, you know, that we're here. And a lot of the sacrifices that were made by some of the people who are no longer here, their legacy can live on, you know, because everyone in our family, you know, has someone in the LGBT community, whether they want to admit it or not, you know, it's someone in somebody's family, you know, whether they're in the closet or they're not. And, you know, their stories, you know, need to be told. This was a way that, you know, it was a life-changing experience, you know, and it was a way to make history and, you know, to keep history, you know, going. And I think that this website, you know, would give that, I guess, that opportunity, you know, to get that word out and get that connection, you know, that we need.
6: Absolutely. Well, Janice, I want to thank you so much for your time today and for all your work in preserving this local history.
5: I would thank you so much for taking the time out to talk to me and, you know, just being, you know, that connection that we need, you know, to get the word out.
4: Janice Toy is the mother of the House of History, a project dedicated to collecting and sharing local Black LGBTQ plus history. 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
2: This is Lake Effect on 89.7 WUWM. I'm Joy Powers. It's October, and that means we're telling ghost stories. Today's is about Milwaukee's supposedly haunted Engine House 35. Here's Lake Effect's Audrey Nowakowski with the story.
3: The firehouse is located at 64th and Fairview Avenue, and the building isn't that old. It opened in January of 1999. But it's what it was built on that reportedly makes it hospitable to ghosts, the former site of the Fairview Mausoleum. To find out more about the mausoleum's history, I spoke with librarian Dan Lee, who looked into the location in Milwaukee Public Library's cemetery collection. This collection includes historic burial records on microfilm dating back to the 1800s into the 20th century.
4: The Fairview Mausoleum opened up shortly before World War I, 1912 through 1914, and people were buried there up until the 1990s. But it did have financial problems because it did go bankrupt in the 1950s. And then finally, in 1994, it reached the point where they couldn't maintain the mausoleum, and they realized that it was just cost prohibitive to maintain it and also to bury people as well. And what happened at that time was that the city, through the Department of City Development, took it over. And then the decision was made, what do we do with the remains before building a fire station? And then they were fortunate enough to find that the Graceland Cemetery was willing to become the new home of the eternal visitors at Fairview, who were there for, you know, a few decades or close to a century, and they were just relocated.
3: Fairview isn't the only cemetery relocation in Milwaukee County, according to Lee. There are close to a dozen cemeteries that have been closed in the county dating back to the 1950s.
4: We have a map in our collection called the Milwaukee County Cemetery Map that is kept at the desk in the Frank Seidler Humanities Room. And on one side, there's a map of Milwaukee County with all the active cemeteries marked on there. And then on the back, there's a list of removed cemeteries.
3: Moving remains takes a lot of planning and work. And an inventory was done at the time the city took over Fairview, recording when they moved the deceased from the mausoleum to Graceland Cemetery. Lee shares a few details in the records that stood out to him as he was going through the cemetery archives.
4: Catherine Crosby was a survivor from the Titanic, and she died 8 years after the 1912 sinking in 1920. And on the Cryptonese inventory, it reads, died July 29th, 1920, and that's on the plaque. And it mentions that, actually, it doesn't have that much information on her. Some of the other, you know, people, there is more descriptive information, but unfortunately that's not the case with Catherine Crosby.
3: So what about some of the more descriptive information you were able to find?
4: Well, since, you know, Station 35 is there, there is actually a person who apparently was a firefighter. Unfortunately, the printing of his first name isn't that good, so that I'm not sure if his first name is Redhold or Redenhold. His last name is Isleb, I-S-L-E-B, Redhold Isleb, The note here reads, wearing firefighter uniform with bow tie, and the plaque reads, at rest.
3: That's kind of an amazing connection there. I wonder if he's one of the ghosts that haunts the station that we've heard stories about.
4: it's a case of, 6 degrees of separation.
3: Other details in the Fairview records include some specific notes that describe the condition of objects like caskets or what clothes people were buried in.
4: Augusta Islam, she was dressed with a large ribbon, gold-colored ring, and black shoes. I guess they found that noteworthy when they were doing this inventory. And the last Islam that caught my eye, it says here on the urn, Islam infant, name Pauline Islam. And the note says, infant Islam, and this actually does have a death or burial date. It appears to read May 9th, 1910, and was identified by the ribbon on the urn. Her casket was described as cloth, and apparently her casket was in this case, the urn, was in a good condition because it said none for casket deterioration, and she was dressed in a black dress with gold pattern.
3: 999 people of all ages and backgrounds were moved from the Fairview Mausoleum to Graceland Cemetery, so I suppose it's possible some spirits are sticking around. To get a firefighter's perspective, I spoke with the City of Milwaukee Fire Department's Chief, Aaron Lipsky, who's worked in the department for almost 30 years. According to Lipsky, there's always been a good and strong collection of people who have worked out of Firehouse 35, and firefighters who first occupied the station in 1999 were very aware of the site's history. In fact, the fire station's nickname is the Crypt Keeper.
5: Nicknames at fire stations sometimes come and go, but that one has stuck. There's a lot of lore in some of our fire stations about such things. They were on hallowed ground. They were on the site where, people's family had been interred, and so anything that might occur oddball was instantly seized on, and, the stories made the rounds very rapidly in the fire department.
3: Yeah, so what are some of those stories? And it's been reported, as you said, by firefighters who have worked there, that ghosts or spirits kind of come and go, usually the cause of some mischief, mostly harmless, but what are some of the stories that have been shared within the fire department?
5: So it's a pretty wide variety. There's always the opportunity for you to hear oddball noises in a fire station. You've got different people who are in different spots, but numerous instances of noises being heard. And when people have gone to investigate, there is nobody in that area, and there's no way they could have been in that area without you seeing them on the way in. Pots and pans flying off stoves. There was a few reports of actual sightings at night, folks awakening and there being a figure standing next to the bed. And I believe the one report was so specific as to they were dressed in, the clothing of eras gone by, that it was very obviously not one of their co-workers. So like an apparition. There's been numerous reports of being in a certain spot in the fire station and all of a sudden feeling a very, very pronounced cold draft and chill pass right through you. Now, maybe that was just an oddball thing with the HVAC system and the AC, right? It could be any of those things, but when you're aware that's where you're working, it seems weird. And the folks that talked about those things were very specific that, no, this was not that. This was something extra. And I think the one report that was very consistent, and we checked everything over and over again in the building mechanically, was that you could go to take a shower after a fire to clean off, or in the morning if you're getting ready to start work and you're going to take a shower, and you would end up with just freezing cold water no matter what you did, and that it could change. You could get in, it could be, okay, there's a nice, warm, normal shower, and all of a sudden it would just change and go. And that's not normal, right? That's not how plumbing works, unless you absolutely run a hot water heater, down to nothing, but even then you get a gradual. So that was something a lot of people have remarked on over the years. Again, maybe there's some weird oddball thing with that plumbing, but it's built where a mausoleum used to be. So of course it's a ghost.
3: But are firefighters in general a superstitious group? While Lipsky says they try to stray away from superstition because it doesn't serve a purpose for them, they also don't ignore hunches.
5: Despite being all just the facts, ma'am, we also survive because of those hair on the back of your neck hunches that occur, right? And we actually train our people to pay attention to that. Even if you don't understand why it's happening, something's happening, start to reevaluate the known facts.
3: Lipsky says he's never personally experienced any spooky, unexplainable scenarios, but that doesn't mean he doesn't believe other people's experiences. Given the kind of juxtaposition of firefighters being logical, you're sorting out what you're observing, and yet not discounting people's experiences, would you say you believe in ghosts or spirits?
5: Yeah, I think there is I think probably, especially in today's day and age, you could easily be framed to sound like some sort of quack to even suggest that you believe in that. But I will tell you, I have seen human beings do, beyond just firefighters, regular citizens, I've seen them do superhuman, unbelievable things in the face of horrible danger and at great risk to themselves. And I've seen our own firefighters do that time and again. And I have to believe there are other energies at work. And I've seen stuff with my own eyes that I can't make sense of, that our folks have gone into and out of, and they've been successful at a rescue. You have to believe there's some other energy, whatever you call it, whatever a person's belief system is, there is something larger at work here. I think that's the best way to say it.
3: Despite the firehouse's reputation, Lipsky says no one protests being assigned there or tries to leave, even if they've experienced their own encounters.
5: We had the one gentleman at Station 35, the Crypt Keepers, reports waking up and feeling a very heavy pressure on his body. This is late at night. He was able to sleep for a little bit, and a very heavy pressure pressing down on his body to the point that he actually had a bruise when he woke up, right? But he was in an isolated area again. But none of those folks ever said, no, I got to get out.
3: Today, the firehouse is still operated by the Milwaukee Fire Department, but also shares the building with Wauwatosa's Engine 55. So there's always some company for the ghosts.
5: We were afraid of all the ghosts, so we stuck Tosa in there.
3: Exactly. Just didn't tell them.
5: That's right, right. Let them find out on their own.
3: If you've had your own ghostly encounter and want to find out more about where they might be buried, librarian Dan Lee says you can start your research by going online to look at the cemetery collection before coming into Central Library to dig through the records.
4: People can go online to npl.org and click on the green research button near the top right, and there's a drop-down menu, and they'll see our genealogy page. And on the genealogy page, they'll see the Milwaukee County Records Research at Milwaukee Public Library page. And that will list the cemeteries, what we have on microfilm, so that the actual information hasn't been digitized and posted online, but they know that we have it, so patrons can come in and look at them on microfilm.
2: 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And that wraps up today's show. Thank you so much for being here with us. I'm Joy Powers. 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A UWM grad's Spooky Lake Month series is a viral sensation. We'll talk with her about it tomorrow and learn what makes some of Wisconsin's lakes so spooky. Thanks so much for joining us right here on listener-supported 89.7 WUWM, Milwaukee's NPR.

0: I'm driving hundreds of miles across Maine, a key battleground state for the Senate, to talk to voters about what's driving them to the polls this midterm election. I'm Layla Faldin, and that's on the next Morning Edition from NPR News.
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3: Wisconsin's U.S. senators vote in favor of legislation that sets national rules around how college athletes can be paid for their name, image, and likeness. Find out what it means for athletic departments in this state on Wisconsin Today. I'm Rob Ferret.
4: And I'm Kate Archer-Kent. Also today, find out how two rural communities are meeting the challenges of creating housing that people can afford.
5: In rural areas, access to contractors, access to materials can make it even more difficult to find, build, and have homes for people, especially at low to moderate income levels.
3: And a Milwaukee author writes about the triumphs and tragedies of motherhood in her novel, The Supper Club Saints, the setting, a small town Wisconsin supper club on the shores of Lake Michigan.
6: Wisconsin, to me, is all about food and family, and that's really what the book is about too.
4: It's all coming up on Wisconsin Today, starting with the news from NPR.
7: Live from NPR News in Washington, I'm Ryland Barton. During a campaign stop in Nebraska, President Trump announced an executive order aimed at lowering high diesel costs, dragging down Republicans ahead of the midterm elections. The order eases limits on red dye diesel, which is identical to regular diesel, but is intended for off-road uses and exempt from some taxes. Some Nebraska ranchers are also angry about Trump's plan to try to lower beef prices by allowing in more imports. Trump is campaigning for incumbent Republican Senator Pete Ricketts, who's facing an unexpectedly competitive race with independent candidate Dan Osborne, who's backed by National Democrats. President Trump says he will pay for the controversial TV ads that praise him. As NPR's Franco Ordonez reports, taxpayers have been footing the bill for the ads.
8: President Trump announced the new plan amid ongoing backlash over the publicly funded spots running ahead of the midterms. Trump defended the ads via his social media page, arguing that it was standard practice, and that he was promoting the USA and, quote, paying for them with USA money. But critics say the pro-Trump ads are blatantly partisan and use Republican talking points. Trump says that he and his political action committee are taking over payment of the ads. Franco Ordonez, NPR News.
7: A major cryptocurrency spending group is backing 32 House candidates from both parties ahead of the November midterms. Fair Shake will spend $1 million each to support six candidates, including several in competitive races. All 32 backed a major crypto bill that stalled in the Senate this year, in part because of Democrats who said it was too lax on regulation. Its largest investment is nearly $30 million against Ohio Democratic Senate candidate Sherrod Brown, who's facing Republican John Houston. Fair Shake and its affiliates still have about $120 million available. Schools across the country have long struggled to hire and keep teachers for areas like special education, math, and science. NPR's Janaki Mehta reports most states aren't using higher pay to help fill those jobs.
9: Extra pay is known to help attract and retain teachers. But the National Council on Teacher Quality found 32 states offer no additional pay to draw and keep teachers in hard-to-fill schools or subjects. And the study says states are actually moving away from those kinds of incentives. Only 13 states pay teachers extra for working in schools that have high turnover. That number is down from 28 states in 2022. And only 17 states pay teachers more to work in hard-to-staff subjects like math, science, or special ed. That's down from 22 states in 2022. The report shows that high schools are struggling most at keeping teachers, especially those serving families with low incomes. All this comes as states face tighter budgets across the country. Jeffrey, Janaki Mehta, NPR News.
7: U.S. stocks rose near their records today. The S&P 500 added more than 0.5% near its all-time high set over the summer. This is NPR. An American citizen shot by a federal agent a year ago during an immigration crackdown in Chicago is suing the federal government. She alleges the agent lied about the shooting and fired into her vehicle from behind. Federal prosecutors initially accused Marimar Martinez of using her vehicle to strike and box in the agent's SUV in October 2025, but later dropped the charges. Martinez was shot 5 times. Russian authorities are playing down reports of an outbreak of the plague in Siberia. NPR's Charles Maines reports a worker at a Siberian institute dedicated to the study of the plague and other infectious diseases died of a mysterious illness.
10: Russia's consumer health watchdog, Rospotrebnadzor, said the victim was a 28-year-old female lab worker at an anti-plague research facility in the Irkutsk region who'd succumbed to pneumonia of an unknown origin. The local governor has since announced a state-run investigation found no pathogens in the lab technician's body linked to her professional activities and pronounced

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2: It's Wisconsin Today. I'm Kate Archer-Kent.
3: And I'm Rob Ferret. The U.S. Senate passed a bill this week that would reshape how college sports are governed under the NCAA.
2: The Protect College Sports Act would grant an antitrust exemption to the NCAA and put a new cap on how much schools can pay their athletes, among other changes.
3: Supporters say it would corral rampant spending that has emerged in the name, image, and likeness era of college sports. Opponents argue it would take power away from the athletes who have been previously exploited by the NCAA.
2: It passed the Senate with bipartisan support that included both Wisconsin Senators Republican Ron Johnson and Democrat Tammy Baldwin.
3: In a statement, Baldwin said the current system is not working for athletes, schools, or fans and called this vote a step in the right direction.
2: The bill heads to the House, where it faces opposition from lawmakers, including Wisconsin Democrat Mark Pocan, who put out a statement last month with the Congressional Labor Caucus opposing the bill in its current form.
3: We're learning more about what kind of impact it could have on colleges here in Wisconsin and what alternatives could follow if the bill or something like it doesn't pass in the House. Michael Leroy is professor of labor and employment relations at the University of Illinois. Michael, thanks for joining us.
4: Happy to be with you.
3: And Matt Mitness, professor of law and senior advisor for the National Sports Law Institute at Marquette University Law School. Matt, welcome back to the show.
4: Thank you and good morning.
3: Matt, this bill does a lot. Can you give us a brief overview of what you see as the most potentially impactful items in the law as it passed, or the bill as it passed the Senate?
4: Well, quite a few things. One thing that it does is it codifies basically the terms of the House settlement, which does establish an annual cap that university athletic departments, at least in Division I, can. It's basically revenue share with their intercollegiate athletes. It would also stop, there's been, I think, post Alston, that was the leading Supreme Court case from a few years ago, almost 170 federal and state lawsuits challenging various NCAA or Division I eligibility rules. We've got a hodgepodge of varying state NIL laws. So what it would do, it would put a stop to that litigation and create a nationally uniform NIL law and, you know, bring some uniformity and consistency to college sports that we haven't had in a number of years. I think another important thing that's kind of been overlooked is there would be establishment of a congressional commission, and at least one third of its members would be current or former intercollegiate athletes that would take a kind of globalized soup to nuts look at college athletics and make some proposals for congressional consideration.
3: Michael, how do you see these changes affecting bigger programs like UW-Madison, the Badgers, your own University of Illinois, where for the Badgers anyway, we've seen some transferama action, lots of transfer athletes more than in the past being brought into the big programs, the football and basketball. What kind of impact, again, if this bill is passed more or less as written, do you see it having there?
5: Well, first, I think Matt has provided an excellent overview of the main changes that are forthcoming in the bill. Matt first mentioned codifies the House settlement. And so with respect to Wisconsin, Illinois, and the big conference schools, I asked the question, why has the House settlement failed? That was a settlement entered into by the Big Ten, among other parties, only a year ago. And it was supposed to solve the very problem that the Protect College Sports Act is now promoted for. The bottom line is, and this really hit the University of Wisconsin hard, Miami, for example, basically tampered with and took an athlete, and it harmed the Badger football team. I don't know how this legislation stops that from happening. There's so much money pouring into college athletics, especially at the high market end. What we're doing is we're substituting an antitrust settlement with a federal law. That raises the question, how do you enforce this law? You know, there are other things to talk about, but

0: the end of the day, compliance with these limits that Matt pointed out accurately depends on the goodwill of schools. And I think they start out in a good faith mode, most of them, but when they have their own athletes taken from them and they see the market escalating so rapidly, you know, it becomes an arms race.
1: Matt, do you see enforcement mechanisms in this bill as written, or maybe needed before it passes?
2: Well, I very much agree with Michael that that's really the key to creating, you know, competitive balance. And really the essence of sports is everyone plays by the same rules. And that hasn't been happening. There's such a strong incentive for each school to do whatever it takes to win, including violating the terms of the House settlement that has been occurring. But yeah, I would see a couple things. The House settlement created the College Sports Commission, which is essentially charged with, you know, making sure that each school is complying with the cap, and then it reviews student athletes' NIL deals with third parties. But the problem has been is that, you know, various third parties have entered into deals with intercollegiate athletes at their alma mater that, you know, well beyond fair market value as a product or service endorser. But I think what the promise that the federal legislation would have is it would preclude an antitrust challenge to the College Sport Commission enforcement of basically the terms of the Protecting College Sports Act. And it does protect student athletes. They wouldn't be able to bring, you know, challenges under state law, but the act does create a private right of action in federal court for student athletes if a school, conference, or the NCAA wouldn't be complying with an eligibility rule established by this federal legislation.
1: Michael, critics of this legislation, including Mark Pocan, representative from Wisconsin, have said, hey, this tips the playing field back away from athletes. It limits their ability to bargain to get more money out of this. What do you say to that concern?
0: That is a valid concern. I mean, that's the whole point of this, is to control costs. But controlling costs also means limiting pay. I found it very intriguing that on Monday night, late Monday night, there was an amendment proposed to this bill, and it was the Booker-Murphy bill to limit coaches' pay to $5 million a year. Now think about that, $5 million a year. That barely was defeated, 52-47. It's really hard to vote in favor of having uncapped coaching salaries while student athletes are being capped. I think it's also important to point out that while this settlement essentially freezes the market at the current top of what programs are paying under revenue sharing and NIL, that stays in place, as I understand it, for the next 9 years. It freezes it. When we think about anybody who's watching college athletics and sees the rapid upscaling of media rights deals and associated entities that are part of it, if you go to a Big Ten game, you're being introduced to a bevy of sponsors who are funneling money into this. That all goes to the school, the conference, and it's been capped for the athlete for a long time. So I do share that concern.
1: Talking about the Protect College Sports Act, a quick question about a couple other potential impacts. Matt, we have some D1 schools here in Wisconsin, but we have more Division III schools with athletic programs. The big money doesn't seem to go there. Do they have a stake in this debate at all?
2: Well, yeah, I think they do, because what happens is all intercollegiate athletes now have, you know, unlimited rights to transfer among schools on an annual basis, assuming they meet the minimum academic requirements that are satisfied. And that's one of my concerns, is that if you've got an athlete, let's say they weren't heavily recruited in football coming out of school, they could start at the Division III level, turns out they're better than projected, and then you can keep moving around, and eventually potentially be at the University of Wisconsin-Madison or even Marquette if it's basketball. And yeah, I mean, as you know, the federal legislation would limit transfers generally to once without losing eligibility. And there's some exceptions, you know, to get your graduate degree, you get another one, but you'd have to sit out a year. So I think it would make it somewhat easier for Division III schools to retain their best athletes. Michael mentioned, you know, the cap in place. One of the things the legislation would do is it would allow Division I schools to spend up to an additional $20.5 million per school annually. So it's actually almost doubling the cap. And then they could spend an additional $5 million to go towards Olympic and, women's sports. So, actually, I think that's a pretty significant increase. It almost doubles the amount of the cap created by the House settlement.
1: And Michael, I wanted to take our last few moments to talk about those other sports. This conversation mainly about men's football, men's basketball. We've seen hints, including from UW-Madison Athletic Director Chris McIntosh, that non-revenue programs could suffer under the current state of affairs, those Olympic, those women's sports. Do you see an impact there if this legislation passes that would help protect those sports in just our last few moments?
0: Yes. I mean, I agree with Matt. This bill provides a funding mechanism to allocate money. So this bill creates buckets. And so it incentivizes schools to put roughly $5 million into the non-revenue sport bucket and to a different women's bucket as well. Having said that, it doesn't require schools to do it. It allows it. The fact of the matter is most Division I schools can't spend up to that cap. We actually don't have a firm number, but we're talking about the elite athletic programs. And even within the Big Ten, it's questionable whether every one of them can spend up to that. So even though on paper it provides the solution, the reality may be different given where any school is in their spending.
1: Thanks to both of our guests today. We've been hearing from Michael Leroy, Professor of Labor and Employment Relations at the University of Illinois, and Matt Mitten, Professor of Law and Senior Advisor for the National Sports Law Institute at Marquette University Law School, talking about the Senate passing the Protect College Sports Act, still would have to go through the House, and what impact it would have on athletes and universities in Wisconsin if it becomes law.

0: Coming up, find out how two rural Wisconsin communities are tackling the challenges of creating housing that people can afford.
1: In rural areas, you know, access to contractors, access to materials can make it even more difficult to find, build, and have homes for people, especially at low to moderate income levels.
0: That's next here on WPR News.
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3: Democrats will have a hard time winning back the Senate next month without Maine. 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
9: It's Wisconsin Today. I'm Kate Archer-Kent.
0: And I'm Rob Ferret. According to new findings from the nonprofit March of Dimes, one in seven Wisconsin counties are childcare deserts, meaning they have no obstetric clinicians or birthing facilities.
9: The national figures are more stark, with more than one in three counties nationwide qualifying as a maternity desert. This comes as nearly 100 publicly reported labor and delivery units closed nationally from January 2024 to May 2026. That's according to March of Dimes.
0: The organization said the closure of rural hospitals is partly to blame for an increase in the amount of time it takes to drive to a hospital with a birthing facility. They found several Wisconsin counties saw jumps in that travel time after the closure of several hospitals over the past few years.
9: Overall, the nonprofit estimates nearly 40,000 women from age 15 to 44 live in maternity care deserts statewide.
0: Dr. Michael Warren is chief medical and health officer with March of Dimes, a nonprofit focused on the health of mothers and babies. Dr. Warren, welcome to Wisconsin Today.
10: Thanks so much for having me.
0: As you say in your report, one in seven Wisconsin counties considered maternity care deserts, according to the March of Dimes. What is leading to a lot of counties in Wisconsin and around the country having this lack of childcare delivery services?
10: Well, when we talk about maternity care deserts, we mean counties that have no obstetric clinician and no obstetric facility. So there's no midwife, no OBGYN or family physician who delivers babies, and there's no place to deliver a baby, like a hospital or a birthing center. We've seen across the country that one in three counties are maternity care deserts, as you mentioned, one in seven counties in Wisconsin. And the reasons for that vary. The most common reasons that bubble up are financial challenges that make it difficult for hospitals to remain viable financially and stay open. We also hear about workforce challenges, difficulties in recruiting obstetric clinicians to communities, particularly rural communities. And then we know that in some rural areas, there have been decreases in the birth volume and just fewer folks walking through the doors to deliver. And that really aggravates that financial problem that hospitals face to be able to see a high enough volume to bring in enough revenue to keep the doors open. And so it's a combination of those factors that's leading to this situation across the country.
0: What are the healthcare concerns if we have people, you know, having to travel to the next county or two counties over to get prenatal care and, of course, delivery?
10: I think a lot of times when people think about this issue, they think, well, this is just an inconvenience. People have to drive farther to get to care. And it is an inconvenience, but it's so much more than that. There is good research that shows that for women who live in maternity care deserts and have to drive farther to get care, they're less likely to get prenatal care, early and all the care that they need. They're more likely to deliver their babies early or premature. And in fact, both the pregnant woman and her baby are more likely to die. And so this is not just an inconvenience. This is really a matter of life and death. And we often think about childbirth and a woman being able to get to a hospital in time to deliver her baby. But this has ramifications for obstetric emergencies as well. So, for example, pregnant women who are having complications either during pregnancy or in the postpartum period, this distance and this time really matters.
0: What kind of things do you think need to change to provide more access in these counties to prenatal and birth center services?
10: Addressing these challenges really requires us to tackle this problem from a variety of angles. Unfortunately, there is not one single solution. When I talked about the reasons why we see these deserts, we talked about financing and we talked about workforce. So it's important to start there. One thing we have to think about is the way that we finance childbirth. And for so long in this country, we have relied on a fee-for-service model where we pay based on unit volume, like we're paying for widgets. And so the more deliveries you do, the more you get paid. And that model might work well if you're getting reimbursed high enough to cover your costs. But it becomes particularly challenging if you're in an area where there are just fewer deliveries to be had. And if you're in a rural county, for example, where there's a smaller population, fewer births happening, you've got fewer folks coming in the door giving birth. But that doesn't mean that you can change the capacity that you have in the hospital. You've always got to have somebody on call to be able to deliver that baby. So you've got to have an OBGYN or a family physician or a midwife. You've got to have anesthesia available. You've got to have the nursing staff. And it's expensive to maintain that on-call capacity. So we have to think about how we finance labor and delivery and the associated costs for those in this country. We also hear from hospitals and providers that even when these services are paid for, the reimbursement is not enough, particularly for families who are on Medicaid. And so we've got to think about, at the state level, how much is being paid to hospitals and providers for those labor and delivery services. And then we've got to tackle this broader workforce issue. We know from projections from the federal government that we already have a shortage of OBGYNs. And if we project that out even another 10 years, the supply will not be sufficient to meet the demand. We know that we've seen an increasing number of deliveries attended by midwives. And so there's a tremendous opportunity to think about how we make sure that midwives are able to practice in states, and a number of states are tackling this from a policy standpoint, addressing licensure issues and the ability, for example, of midwives to practice independently and to be able to provide those services. And then we can't forget about family physicians. In many parts of the country, particularly in rural areas, family physicians are there, and they can have the training to deliver babies and can play an important role in this process. But sometimes there are barriers with hospitals or healthcare systems that won't actually allow them to provide those services. And so we've got to address that as well to be able to make sure that they can actually practice and provide those services. It's really going to take us looking from all these angles, finance, reimbursement, and workforce, to be able to move this forward.
0: That's interesting. And the idea that, okay, we're not going to be able to build a hospital with a delivery center in every county, but are there more things, and you mentioned midwives and family practitioners, for example, are there more ways we can provide at least some of these services in more communities?
10: Absolutely. We should really be thinking about an array of solutions to address this. We hear, for example, in some states that they're utilizing local public health departments to be able to provide prenatal care and postpartum checkups. We know that community health centers or federally qualified health centers are available in so many communities across the country. Those are vital service points because they see patients regardless of the ability to pay. And so we've really got to tap into all of those service opportunities. For places where we may not have brick and mortar facilities, we know that in parts of the country, folks are using mobile care delivery. So, for example, here at March of Dimes, we've got mom and baby mobile health centers in states throughout the country that actually bring care to communities that otherwise wouldn't have it. And we can deliver prenatal care and postpartum care on those buses. Those services don't account for the delivery challenge. We've still got to make sure that women are connected to a hospital that provides labor and delivery, but we can piece together these various elements of the system to try to get better outcomes.
0: Dr. Warren, do you get the sense that policymakers and leaders in the healthcare world see this as a problem and see some urgency here to tackle some of those solutions you've been talking about?
10: Well, certainly we hear from hospital partners across the country that this is a very real challenge. In the last couple of years alone, we've seen nearly 100 hospitals close their labor and delivery units, and hospitals and health systems will talk about those challenges around finance and workforce. We know that there are policy solutions that can improve the situation, but can also make this situation more perilous. I think we are all really worried about the implications of H.R. 1, sometimes called the Big Beautiful Bill, that's going to reduce the amount of federal Medicaid funding flowing to states. And there is great concern that this is going to exacerbate this already challenging maternity care access situation. If there are fewer dollars flowing to states for Medicaid, states are going to have to grapple with how to deal with that, and they can either cover fewer people or pay less for the services they're providing. And either way, that's bad news for hospitals, particularly rural hospitals that see a disproportionate share of patients on Medicaid.
0: Dr. Warren, thanks again for joining us today.
10: Thanks so much for having me.
0: That's Dr. Michael Warren, Chief Medical and Health Officer with March of Dimes, a nonprofit focused on the health of mothers and babies. For local impact, let's bring in Dr. Dennis Hartung. He's an obstetrician-gynecologist with Western Wisconsin Health in Baldwin and St. Croix County, west of Eau Claire. Their hospital expanded their OB-GYN services over the last couple of years. Dr. Hartung, thanks for joining us today.
11: Hi, you're very welcome. It's my pleasure.
0: We've got this analysis from March of Dimes, one in seven Wisconsin counties seen as a maternal care desert that includes not the county you work in, but many in your part of the state. Is the birthing center in your hospital in Baldwin seeing more patients traveling further to seek maternal care?
11: We definitely do. Yeah, it's not uncommon to have an hour drive for many people, even for us to be their local closest hospital.
0: Now, what does that mean for things like, forget the actual childbirth itself, but the prenatal care appointments, right? People are wanting to go get those checkups to have the most successful pregnancy they can. How much of an obstacle do you see that being for your patients?
11: Yeah, it's definitely an obstacle at times. We're a rural area. Many people, first of all, farm folks, they don't have a lot of time to spend an hour driving one way for an appointment that might only last 10 or 15 minutes and then another hour out of their day. That's tough on people, not to mention the finances of that gas cost. There are occasional times when people can continue prenatal care closer to home with the plan to deliver at our facility, and that is helpful at times, but that's not a very common occurrence.
0: Is that maybe low-hanging fruit where hospitals like yours can coordinate with local providers to say, okay, you can do those sort of routine check-ins and we'll do the big event at the hospital?
11: Definitely so. We have tried to reach out and have a few connections like that in our area.
0: Now, we've seen a lot of health providers actually closing their natal wards, their birth centers and things like that. Western Wisconsin Health, I understand, has moved in the opposite direction, trying to expand services to meet the need in the region that we're talking about. What has that looked like in practice? What has changed in the last couple of years?
11: Well, you mentioned closure, so I don't know the exact numbers, but roughly six hospitals in our area over the last 2 years have stopped doing birth within a 50-mile radius, to include, we're sort of a border city with Minnesota, and a hospital on the other side of the river in Minnesota has also stopped. So that has meant that those families, in order to find birth services, have begun to look, and Baldwin tends to be a central location that many of them have chosen. And we have a pretty good reputation for providing a good experience and respectful experience. So it has meant for growth, sometimes uncomfortably so.
0: What does that growth look like? How many more deliveries are you doing?
11: The year that I joined Western Wisconsin Health, we did 43 births the year before I joined. And this last year, we did 443 births.
0: That's a significant difference.
11: That is something like 1,000%. I don't know if that's accurate, but it's an exponential increase for sure.
0: What kind of, has it involved staffing up some or extra, room in the ward or things like that? What does it take to increase your capacity like that?
11: Yes, good question. So, when I first joined, we were in an older facility that the plan was to build new. And by the time I joined, the groundbreaking had already happened. And so within a year of my joining, we moved into the new facility, but very quickly realized we outgrew the four rooms that were set up for birth. And so a couple of years ago, we added on three more. So we have a total of seven rooms on our facility now, as far as space. And sometimes we even outgrow that and have to extend at least postpartum families to the rest of the hospital where normally just medical and surgical patients are. But it also has meant that we've had to really staff up providers. We do have a fairly robust midwife service at our facility, as well as two obstetricians. And then nursing staff for sure has had to be ramped up to staff, 24/7 adequate nurses.
0: Well, it's interesting because, part of the reason other hospitals are closing their birthing centers is cost. What do you see when it comes to the way we fund our healthcare, driving so many other places to dial back or close their birthing centers? What are the obstacles in doing something like this?
11: Good question. If you just think about volume in, say, a bigger city, let's say St. Paul, one of our neighbor cities that we refer to when we have high risk, number of hospitals there, number of providers that can provide care, to a number of patients at one time, such that the volume of patients tends to outweigh the cost that it does to provide. But when you get into rural settings and numbers are lower as far as volume, you still need the same number of nurses. You still need the same level of care from a standpoint of obstetricians and anesthesia and nursing staff as you would whether you deliver 50 babies a day or whether you deliver one baby a day. You still need the same basic amount of things and the amount of facilities to be open in it. So it inherently costs more for a rural facility to stay open like that and pay competitive wages, for example, and so forth, compete with utilities and whatnot, just keep the building open. And so our facility has made it a goal and have the willpower and the directive to maintain this service. And you'd have to talk to my CEO. I mean, she's very creative about trying to manage the finances of all this to make this work. But we have a commitment to our community because we know how important it is.
0: I never thought of it that way. I guess there's an economy of scale here. Basically, if you can do 400 births over the course of a year versus 40 in that one facility.
11: Yes, exactly. Basically have to have the same facility. It just, more nurses and keep them trained. And, the less numbers you do, the less comfortable nurses are at being ready for emergencies and so forth. So again, we felt like we've increased, the nurses have gained more expertise and more comfort with obstetric emergencies, as have providers, such that everyone feels more comfortable in the setting where we are now, providing the care that we have at a community's hospital level.
0: Looking ahead, it seems like you've made a lot of changes there over since you've been at Western Wisconsin Health. What do you see for the future? What are your hopes for the future of providing maternal care in your part of the state?
11: The United States healthcare funding system is not the greatest system for access to everyone. And if you just look at other nations that have more of a universal healthcare benefit to its citizens, they offer different tiers. For example, Great Britain is a great example. They have hospital care, they have freestanding birthing centers, they have home birth care, all covered by the federal healthcare system, right? And we don't have that the same way in the United States. Some states have it kind of like that. Wisconsin does not. But I feel like moving ahead, both legislatively, culturally, and from a care model standpoint, it would be good when it comes to providing care for birthing families, to have these levels of hospital care, freestanding birthing care, home birth care, all managed by, you know, a hospital group, so that you could provide the kind of care that's needed in the right place for the right cost. And that's my hope for the future for Wisconsin in our area. We hope to eventually be able to model something like that, but it's a long way in the future, and it would require a lot of legislative change to make that happen.
0: Dr. Hartung, thanks again for joining us today.
11: Yeah, it's been my pleasure. Appreciate you asking me.
0: Dr. Dennis Hartung is an obstetrician gynecologist with Western Wisconsin Health in Baldwin. Earlier, we heard from Dr. Michael Warren, chief medical and health officer with March of Dimes, a nonprofit focused on the health of mothers and babies. We've been talking about maternity care deserts around Wisconsin.

0: Coming up, visit two theater spaces that are working to make their shows more accessible with sign language, more types of seating, and sensory-friendly environments for adults and kids.
1: We believe that every child and every artist has something to offer and something to give, and therefore we welcome a wide range of experiences and abilities.
0: That's next from WPR News.
2: 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And even here in D.C., we have eyes on Wisconsin. Hi, I'm Jen White, host of 1A. 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
7: It's Wisconsin Today. I'm Rob Ferret.
0: And I'm Kate Archer-Kent. Wisconsin is home to several historic theaters with grand performance halls that date back to the late 1800s and early 1900s.
7: But those spaces weren't designed with accessibility in mind. They can be loud, echoey, bright, hard to get around in, and audience members with disabilities or other needs can't always participate in the theater experience.
0: That's why theater groups across Wisconsin are working to make their venues and performances more accessible.
7: Pink Umbrella Theater Company in Milwaukee purchased a new permanent space this summer that is calling Pink's Accessible Theater House, or PATH, which they want to make fully accessible for performers and viewers with a variety of mobility and sensory needs.
0: Children's Theater of Madison is also offering sensory-friendly performances and other accessibility tools in its theater space.
7: We're learning how these groups are meeting the diverse needs of their audiences and making the theater experience easier for everybody to enjoy. Rebecca Farr is program manager for Pink Umbrella Theater Company in Milwaukee. Rebecca, thanks for joining us.
8: Of course. Thank you for having me.
7: Pink Umbrella Theater Company, I understand, has been doing shows for about 8 years now. How important was it for you to get your own space with this new accessible theater house?
8: I don't think I can stress how important it was. We're very grateful to have our own space. It gives us a lot more flexibility to make our shows and our classroom more accessible, but also more accessible to our own staff and to the teachers. I'm really grateful to have just the access to all of our important things that we need to make our shows and our classrooms accessible to the individuals that we work with and the artists who identify with the disability without having to go to a storage unit. So that's been really beautiful. But I would say it's also important from a theater lens because there's just things that you can't do when you are a guest in someone else's space. And now that it's our own space, we're actually raising $2 million right now to make this space like a full sort of black box style theater that is completely accessible. And we can make those kind of permanent changes in our own building. We can address access issues in this space through raising funds and support from the community in ways that we have never been able to do before.
7: Walk us into the performance space as it is now. On the audience side, what kind of things are there that you can do to make an accessible environment for a wider variety of people?
8: Yeah, so right now we're in a pretty wide open sort of event space is what it looks like. It's just got a cement floor and white walls and these beautiful tall ceilings. And so it's like a really blank space. We were really grateful to have a lot of furniture donated to us right on June 1st when we moved in. So we've created like a little lobby area. A big thing that we like to stress at Pink Umbrella is sort of accommodating seating and meeting the participant where they are, instead of like asking the participant or the artist to sort of fit into the mold. So that even reflects itself in like the seats that you would see in Pink Umbrella when you come see a show. It's not going to be a bunch of uniform folding chairs or those like squishy auditorium seats, right? There's going to be a variety. So there's chairs you can rock in. There's chairs that are taller and shorter and chairs you can spin around in, right? So I would say that that's one thing that comes to mind when describing the audience experience. We also have always provided captions for our shows. And so usually that is a projector screen. And we try to make it as clear as we can in whatever space we are very grateful to be guests at. But we actually had a company donate a smart computer to us, which is a very large screen. So we've been using that for our captions, and it's much clearer and easier to see from like a contrast perspective for those who might have visual impairment. Yeah, those are some things that come to mind for me.
7: And you mentioned your fundraising for future plans. What are some of the goals, especially again, when it comes to accessibility?
8: Yeah. So right now, unfortunately, the biggest thing is that our second level, we're lucky to have two floors. The second floor is not accessible. The only way that individuals can go to the second floor is through stairs. So we really, really need a elevator or lift in order to make that fully an accessible space for us to utilize. We have two bathrooms. That part of why we bought this space is because the bathrooms were already accessible and the first floor was already accessible. So we have two really big, spacious, physically accessible bathrooms, but we don't have any like in the entrance where you come in. The bathrooms are sort of at the back of the space. So part of what we're raising money for is to create more of a specific lobby with an elevator and two new bathrooms. And then the whole basement, we want to turn into like a community space as well as a big classroom that can also be used for separate rehearsals. And we're going to build two more bathrooms downstairs as well. One of them will have an adult-sized changing table, which is an accessibility thing we're really excited to be able to offer to adults and their families who may need that. We found in the past that individuals, for example, we have an actress who uses a wheelchair, and having access to an adult-sized changing table for herself and her family and her caretakers would have been amazing whenever we were doing fittings in the past. And then the theater space itself, right now, it is just an event space. So we have sort of traditional lighting that like any room would have, and we don't have a grid with professional theater lighting. We have a bunch of professional theater lighting equipment that was donated to us, but no real way to hang it. So when we do those renovations, we're going to create a grid that can actually be lowered by like a switch or some sort of mechanical device, so that if we have a lighting designer who cannot climb a ladder, they would still be able to access focusing the lights and sounds in the space.
7: Why has accessibility been such a central, it sounds like, concern for Pink Umbrella Theater Company?
8: Pink Umbrella Theater's focus is providing access for individuals with disabilities. And so our main way of doing that is to sort of change theater to meet the needs of people who have a wide range of disabilities. Disability is a huge umbrella, not to be too cheesy, because we are Pink Umbrella. There's so many different identities that fall under the term disability. So it could be vision or hearing or physical or mental. We want theater to be for everyone. So we don't want disability to be a barrier to artists who want to do theater, because we think everyone should be able to do theater, which means we have to consider not just accessibility from the lens of like, maybe you have a intellectual disability and so you need more processing time. Like that's one tiny piece of it. Or maybe you're someone who uses a wheelchair, so you need an adult sized changing table. Or maybe you're someone who has vision impairment, so you need someone to record a description of the show that you're watching so that you can imagine what is happening on stage and still enjoy the show. So there's just like a million things to consider, which I think is why accessibility is the main thing that we keep in mind. It's like sort of our main value at Pink Umbrella is how can we remove the barriers that usually keep individuals with disabilities from participating in theater, whether that's as an audience member or as an artist.
7: Rebecca, thanks a lot for sharing this with us today.
8: Yeah, absolutely.
7: Rebecca Farr is program manager for Pink Umbrella Theater Company in Milwaukee. She was with us today to tell us about her organization's new theater building and plans for additional accessible performance spaces. Now we're turning to another theater group in the state that's working to meet the needs of audience members with disabilities. Erica Berman-Thompson is Director of Education and Community Engagement for Children's Theater of Madison, which hosts multiple sensory-friendly performances each year. Erica, thanks for joining us.
9: Thank you for having me.
7: What kind of need or demand have you seen in your community for sensory-friendly and these other accessible theater offerings?
9: The need is definitely out there. And, you know, we as a theater company, inclusion is one of our core values. And so we feel it's really important to be accessible to all and open to all. We want to make sure that anyone who encounters our company, whether it be an audience member, a cast member, someone who's taking our theater classes, that they feel welcome and that the labor associated a lot of times with disability or with neurodiversity doesn't have to happen in terms of coming to see a CTM show.
7: Erica, what does sensory friendly mean in that performance space? What looks and sounds different going into this sensory friendly performance?
9: Our goal with all of our performances, sensory-friendly or otherwise, is to provide an exceptional theater experience for all ages. And so when you come to a sensory-friendly performance, however, there are a couple differences, key differences, that will make it more accessible to those who need it. First, we focus on before you come to the theater. So before you come to the theater, we have seating maps that can show you the layout of the theater. We have social stories, which is really important in autism communities. It tells you the story of going to the theater because it is a cultural experience. And we have an FAQ if you have any questions beforehand, just to, again, make it a frictionless experience even getting here to the theater. The second key difference is that we adjust the space before they come into the theater. So we have greeters who welcome them, who are trained to interact with a host of different people, because there's a saying that if you know one person with autism, you know one person with autism. It is a very wide spectrum. We also have a lot of sensory experiences in our lobby, whether it's coloring or fidgets. We just have a lot of opportunities for them to have a sensory experience before they get into the theater. And then lastly, inside the theater, we do some changes as well. We have sensory kits, which have headphones, fidgets, sunglasses in them if there's light sensitivity. We have volunteers in the audience able to give out snacks if needed. Audiences are encouraged to get up and leave, move around if needed. If they go outside the theater into the lobby, there's actually, the show is streaming, so they can engage with that space. There's also a quiet space outside the theater. And in terms of performance, we adjust the lighting. Any bright, shocking light or shocking sound is taken out. But as our performers often say, it's a full out performance, even if the sound is a little bit dampened. So that's the layout of sensory friendly relaxed shows at CTM.
7: And what is the upcoming show on the schedule for your sensory friendly performances?
9: So we have our year two of our show, The Pigeon Gets a Big Time Holiday Extravaganza, which if any families know, Don't Let the Pigeon Drive the Bus or Elephant and Piggy. It's by the fabulous Mo Willems. And we world premiered it. It was a rolling world premiere last year. That's December 12th. And then Charlotte's Web, the iconic classic story, comes back to CTM on April 24th for a sensory-friendly performance.
7: And this isn't your first go at sensory friendly there. There's some history behind this at Children's Theater.
9: Yes. When I came here in 2012, we became the first company to produce a sensory-friendly performance at the Overture Center. The show is Alexander and the Terrible, Horrible, No Good, Very Bad Day. Before that, I'd worked at McCarter Theater in New Jersey to produce their first sensory-friendly performance. And so bringing that sense of passion and expertise here to CTM and to Madison was a real joy. And working with the fabulous partners we have at CI Pediatric Therapy Centers and ACT, Achieving Collaborative Treatment, really helped make these programs a reality. And we have been producing them now for over a decade.
7: Now, in addition to the sensory-friendly performances, you've got shows with American Sign Language interpreters and audio descriptive performances for visually impaired audience members. I had not encountered that in a live show before. Tell us a little bit about that.
9: So audio description is really new to us. We got a grant recently to be able to do it. And what audio description is there's someone, a wonderful person that we work with, that verbally describes what's happening on the stage, and they can speak into either headphones or connect directly to hearing aids in order to do that. And they don't speak when the actors are speaking. They'll speak during scene changes. Sometimes there's like before the show, they can do a little bit of a preview. And so we were able to really tap into our community to test that out and get really important vital feedback, because that's a huge part of this process. It's one thing to say we're doing this, but it's another thing to really ensure that it's serving the communities we want it to serve.
7: You mentioned at the outset accessibility being important to children's theater. Why is that of value? What, as an artistic community member, why is it important to you to make the shows as available to as wide a community as possible?
9: Inclusion is one of our core values at CTM, so it's in our DNA, as it were. And we believe that all children have the right to live theater experiences, to classes. If they have behavior modification needs, we will adapt. If there are actors who are having a really hard time backstage, we train our artists in healing-centered engagement. We try to meet everyone where they are. We come from an asset-based model. We believe that every child and every artist has something to offer and something to give, and therefore we welcome a wide range of experiences and abilities at CTM.
7: Erica, thanks again for joining us today.
9: Thank you so much for having me.
7: Erica Berman-Thompson is Director of Education and Community Engagement for Children's Theater of Madison. She is with us today to share how her organization provides audio descriptive and sensory-friendly performances for viewers with different needs. 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Earlier, we heard from Pink Umbrella Theater Company Program Manager Rebecca Farr about her group's new accessible theater space in Milwaukee. It's called Pink's Accessible Theater House, or PATH.

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4: From WHYY in Philadelphia, this is Fresh Air. I'm Tanya Mosley in Los Angeles. Today, Michael Douglas. He's one of the most recognizable actors of our time. But in 1987, many still knew him as Kirk Douglas's son. That same year, he starred in Fatal Attraction and Wall Street, and his role as Gordon Gekko won him the Oscar for Best Actor.
5: And when I went up and received my Oscar for Wall Street, I thanked my father because I finally felt that I was out of his shadow. Mm. Those two pictures in that year was when I felt I was my own man.
4: But behind the accolades, Douglas was struggling, drinking heavily and using cocaine. In his new memoir, One Hell of a Ride, Douglas looks back at what his success cost him and what it finally took to change. And TV critic David Biancooley reviews a new miniseries adapted from John Steinbeck's East of Eden, starring Florence Pugh. First News.
6: Live from NPR News in Washington, I'm Ryland Barton. President Trump signed an executive order today to try and lower diesel fuel costs. NPR's Franco Ordonez. Trump signed the order during a campaign rally in Nebraska.
7: President Trump told the audience in the middle of agriculture country that he was signing the order to help farmers. The rising cost of fuel has been a significant challenge for Republicans heading into the midterms. Prices for diesel used by trucks have been hit particularly hard due to the wars in both Iran and Ukraine. The president did not share details, but the order is expected to expand access to diesel, including so-called red dye diesel fuel, which is used by the agriculture industry and not subject to the same state and federal highway taxes as regular diesel. A number of states, including Texas, Alabama, Arkansas, Louisiana, and Kentucky, have recently taken steps on their own to provide relief from continued high prices at the pump. Franco Ordonez, NPR News.
6: The Supreme Court began a new term today with a significant case on climate change. Also on the docket, religious rights, the Second Amendment, and immigration. NPR's Nina Totenberg has more on the court's agenda.
8: The number of emergency appeals during the Trump administration has ballooned, while the number of fully briefed and argued cases has plummeted. And the result of all that is that the Trump administration has managed, at least in the short run, to block most of the lower court decisions it doesn't like. That said, of course, the court will be hearing lots of fully briefed and argued cases. In addition, big test cases on immigration, guns, religion, climate change, and, of course, the upcoming election is likely to make at least a guest appearance.
6: NPR's Nina Totenberg reporting. The White House did not allow reporters from Politico to fly on Air Force One today. It comes as Politico and President Trump are in active litigation over the news outlet's right to cover him. NPR's Juliana Kim reports.
9: A Politico spokesperson confirmed to NPR that the publication was excluded from Monday's press pool, which refers to a group of reporters traveling with the president. Politico, along with CNN and MS Now, was barred from the White House last month before they filed a lawsuit and a judge ordered the Trump administration to temporarily restore access. The outlets accused Trump of retaliating because of what he says is unfavorable coverage of him. In a statement, the White House said traveling with the president on Air Force One is a privilege, not a right. The next hearing on the case is scheduled for Thursday. Juliana Kim, NPR News.
6: The Canadian Press projects the separatist Parti Québécois has won Quebec's provincial election. The party has promised another referendum on independence from Canada, though the party leader says says he would wait until President Trump's no longer in office. Alberta voters have a referendum on separation from Canada in 2 weeks. U.S. stocks rose near their records today. You're listening to NPR News from Washington. Writing advocacy group PEN America says there were nearly 12,000 book bans in public schools over the past year, the highest since tracking began 5 years ago. Stephen King remains one of the most banned author for the second year. Many bans occur in Florida and Texas. A student protest movement continues in France with scattered but intense violence. NPR's Eleanor Beardsley reports more than 700 police and 200 young people have been injured.
10: More than 6,000 people have been arrested, though most released, since last week when peaceful student protests against degraded facilities and a lack of teachers took a violent turn. The right is largely blaming the students and denouncing a lack of authority. A news crew from BFM television was trapped inside a school as young masked men set fire to it. We are under siege, says the reporter. Others say the police are too violent. In a tragic incident in the northern city of Lens, a 15-year-old lost his hand when he picked up a tear gas canister that exploded. Students are calling for a massive protest march in Paris Tuesday. Left-wing unions are calling on their members to march with the students to protect them from the police. Eleanor Beardsley, NPR News, Paris.
6: The NBA is experimenting with a smart basketball that has a Bluetooth sensor in it and can collect data for use in real-time officiating decisions. The league said the information from the Wilson-developed balls will be for research only and not affect calls made during those games, and the technology will only be used during the preseason. I'm Ryland Barton. This is NPR News.

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0: 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I'm A. Martinez.
7: I'm Leila Faldin.
8: And I'm Michelle Martin. Think of some of the classic duets.
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8: George Jones and Tammy Wynette.
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8: Donnie Hathaway and Roberta Flack.
12: I got you, babe.
8: Sonny and Cher. On her new album, Michelle and Degiocello and her band pay tribute to those pairings, and they've recruited an all-star cast to sing along. The album is called Synonym, and it starts with a cover of this one from 1987. George Michael and Aretha Franklin. I Knew You Were Waiting for Me. First, we'll hear the original, then Michelle and Degiocello's version with a wicked guest singer.
13: The first person we asked was Cynthia Erivo, and when she said yes, that just filled us with such hope and joy.

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1: Mail-in voting is underway for Wisconsin's midterm elections. You have until October 29th to request an absentee ballot, but officials recommend leaving as much time as possible to request it and return it. More information about the elections is at WUWM.com.
2: 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On the 100th anniversary of Winnie the Pooh, the great-granddaughter of the man who found the real bear explains a real Christopher Robin was allowed to visit Winnie in her London zoo cage.
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0: Taiwan's Foreign Minister Lin Xiaolong joined Governor Katie Hobbs, a Democrat, at an opening ceremony for the office. Andy Biggs, the Republican challenging her re-election, appeared as well. Hobbs says the office will help facilitate growing business deals between the island and Arizona.
1: A dedicated one-stop entity to assist businesses of all sizes as they invest and scale here.
0: In just the last 3 years, annual trade between Taiwan and Arizona jumped from $3 billion to over $21 billion. The office will also provide consular services to Taiwanese nationals in Arizona and New Mexico. But the new office here is angering the Chinese government, which claims Taiwan as its own. It sent multiple letters to Governor Hobbs protesting the office, asking the state to stop building political ties with Taiwan. One accuses the office of lending support to Taiwan's independence from China. Leaders here say manufacturing TSMC computer chips in the U.S. will keep America's economy independent if the current supply from Taiwan is disrupted. And Phoenix is very much celebrating its growing economic partnership with Taiwan.
2: Thank you to everyone at the ballpark tonight celebrating Taiwanese heritage.
0: At a recent Arizona Diamondbacks baseball game, the Cultural and Economic Office's director, Kevin Chiao, threw out the game's ceremonial first pitch.
3: A round of applause for Kevin Chiao.
0: Taiwanese trade executive Win Huang has lived in Phoenix since the 80s.
4: And then here comes TSMC. All of a sudden, I run to Taiwanese people all the time.
0: Taiwanese chipmaker TSMC employs about 3,500 people at its current Phoenix operations and plans to open a second factory by the middle of next year. For NPR News, I'm Greg Hawney in Phoenix.
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6: And this is Milwaukee's NPR. The time now is 6:19. I'm Rachel Owens. Good morning. It's budget season in Milwaukee, and last night, city residents came out to make their voices heard in a marathon session of public comments. People wanted more food options that are healthy, jobs and housing, as well as less funding for police surveillance. WUWM's Jimmy Gutierrez will bring us that report in just 10 minutes.
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12: 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I'm A. Martinez.
13: I'm Leila Faldin.
14: And I'm Michelle Martin. Think of some of the classic duets.
15: Golden rain,
14: George Jones and Tammy Wynette.
16: Healing comes over me.
17: Me too.
14: Donny Hathaway and Roberta Flack.
15: I got you, babe.
14: Sonny and Cher. On her new album, Michelle and Andeggio Cello and her band pay tribute to those pairings, and they've recruited an all-star cast to sing along. The album is called Synonym, and it starts with a cover of this one from 1987. George Michael and Aretha Franklin, I Knew You Were Waiting For Me. First, we'll hear the original, then Michelle and Andeggio Cello's version with a wicked guest singer.
13: The first person we asked was Cynthia Erivo, and when she said yes, that just filled us with such hope and joy.

0: these duets don't, they don't necessarily match up with the original gender pairings. Tell me more about that. But was it, is it a kind of an homage to the fact that you can be out loud and proud now in a way that maybe wasn't always the case? Or what are your thoughts about that?
1: To be honest, it's just an afterthought. I'm glad it's not the forefront. It's just the beauty of these people that were was the reason I chose them. It should be the last thing you notice. I'm not sure if I connect with that word pride. Pride comes before the fall. Or loud and out. I'm really finding...
0: That's true. You were not a very loud performer. You have to lean in when we listen to you.
1: Yeah, I'm a really... modesty is... there's a beauty and a power to it.
0: When you cover a song, you're not like... You're never imitating the original song. You always bring something new to it. What's the process? Are you like just messing around? Do you already have it in your head? Or how did it work?
1: Oh, well... Every song is a cover, even if you wrote it. You can think of different ways to approach it. And I do think my time in D.C. playing go-go music really is part of my coding, or, you know, my source code. I love taking something and re-envisioning it. My father played for the Army Blues, which is a band that plays the inaugurations, or they play in the summertime at the Jefferson Memorial. They did a lot of big band arrangements, you know. I come from that as well. And so I just see the song as this blank canvas. But there's an outline there, but I can color it in any way I want to.
2: They say we're young, we don't know. Won't find out until we grow.
1: That's what I'm hoping the listener gets from it. Like, just open to a re-envisioning. I mean, I think that's what's happening in the world today. We're having to re-envision a lot about the world. And I'm just trying to do it in this simple medium of music.
2: I got you, babe. I got you, baby.
0: That is Michelle Entegueocello. Her new album of duets is called Synonym. Thank you so much for talking with us.
1: Oh, thank you so much for your time. And thank you for listening, most of all. Very grateful.
3: I guess that's so. We don't have a pot. But at least I'm sure of all.
4: 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And yes, Barry and Babs, that song, Guilty All Day Long. I'm Rachel Owens. 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Good morning. You can catch some great music next Monday for 12th House in Twilight, Bob Reitman's vinyl launch, an immersive celebration. 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
6: Live from NPR News in Washington, I'm Dave Mattingly. President Trump has signed an executive order to ease government restrictions on the use of tax-free red-dyed diesel. He announced the move yesterday at a Republican campaign rally in Nebraska as a way to help truckers and farmers dealing with high diesel prices. Mike Naur is a local Farm Bureau president on Maryland's Eastern Shore.
7: The diesel right now is our lifeline to our fall harvest. Everything we have runs on diesel.
6: AAA says diesel is averaging about $6.32 a gallon nationwide. It's roughly 21 cents below last month's all-time high. President Trump says he and his super PAC will begin paying for TV ads that have been taxpayer-funded up to now. NPR's Franco Ordonez says the ads have prompted pushback from Democrats.
8: President Trump announced the new plan amid ongoing backlash over the publicly funded spots running ahead of the midterms. Trump defended the ads via his social media page, arguing that it was standard practice, and that he was promoting the USA and, quote, paying for them with USA money. But critics say the pro-Trump ads are blatantly partisan and use Republican talking points. Trump says that he and his political action committee are taking over payment of the ads. Franco Ordonez, NPR News.
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9: This is WWM. I'm Jimmy Gutierrez. Last night, a few hundred people packed Milwaukee City Hall. For almost 4 hours, they spoke about how they want to see the city's budget spent. This comes after Mayor Cavalier Johnson shared his $2.26 billion budget proposal 2 weeks ago.
10: As we all know, a budget review is priority.
9: A few things residents wanted to see: more money for healthier food options, more affordable housing, and investing in our elections commission.
11: I urge the mayor and common council to prioritize fully funding our elections this budget season and everyone.
9: Mayor Johnson's budget also would increase parking tickets across the board, increase property tax bills, and double the price of overnight parking permits. Vince Tony also spoke last night, and even with the mayor's proposed $20 million in road repairs, Tony wants to see improvements on the north side.
12: I just spent $600 to get my tire rods fixed at an alignment, and that's from these roads, potholes.
9: But the most common call of the night was canceling MPD's contract with Flock, the surveillance company with cameras across the city.
13: We want an end to anti-Flock cameras and all license plate readers.
9: Angela Lang is the executive director of BLOC, Black Leaders Organizing for Communities. Throughout the chamber, people cheered calls to deflock the city, waving anti-flock signs. Over the next month, there will be listening sessions across the city before the Common Council adopts a final budget next month. Jimmy Gutierrez, 89.7 WUWM, Milwaukee's NPR.
4: And I'm Rachel Lowens. The time now is 6:33. This is Morning Edition. Great to have your company. New restrictions could shape what data center development looks like in the city of Milwaukee. WUWM's Eddie Morales has the story coming up in just about 10 minutes. First, though, we're going to hop in the car with Layla Fadel across Maine, where she's been speaking with voters ahead of the midterms. Let's get some lobster coming up next. Well, we got a taste of what the Bucks season could look like without Giannis, and, well, it didn't look too good. The Bucks lost in a blowout yesterday in some preseason action, 116-97 against the Timberwolves. The season opener will be on October 21st. Sunny and breezy today, warmer with highs in the 70s. Now it's 56.
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15: This is Morning Edition from NPR News. I'm A. Martinez in Culver City, California.
16: And I'm Layla Fadel in Portland, Maine, hosting from Maine Public. I've been crisscrossing Maine for the last several days talking to voters about the issues that will shape their decisions this midterm. That election is exactly 4 weeks away. So our show will be traveling through pivotal states every Tuesday, states that will decide the country's balance of power. Today, I kicked that coverage off in Maine, which is really important for the Democrats. They'll have a hard time winning back the Senate without winning the seat Republican Susan Collins has held for nearly 30 years. To get a sense of their odds, I hit the road, traveling some 700 miles, talking to voters along the way.
17: Here, we just pulled into Jackman, Maine, 17 miles from the Canada border. A lot of support for Susan Collins here, based on the signs in the front yards.
16: It's a town of just about 700 people, but the town plays a huge role in an important industry, logging. Right off Main Street, past the church, we pull into Jamie Shelley's front lot.
18: Hi, nice to meet you all.
19: So nice to meet you. I'm Layla.
16: Shelley's worked in the logging industry for more than 30 years.
17: He says business was actually growing for a long time, but a lot has changed for him in recent years.
18: 5 years ago, we had 6 to 8 people directly employed, plus subs and trucks. Now, there's me, my stepson, and a few sub trucks in the winter.
19: This is my equipment shop here.
17: He walks us into his dark, cavernous garage, wood pellets stacked high.
18: I'm burning wood pellets for the winter to keep the place warm.
17: Why?
18: Because heating oil's too expensive.
17: The U.S. war with Iran has sent crude oil prices soaring. And now, the cost of heating oil in Maine has hit a record high. Half the population depends on it to stay warm. But Shelley's troubles don't end there.
18: If you want to get in that truck, I'm going to give you guys a quick 5-minute tour.
17: We pile into his truck, and he drives us through his town, where life is intertwined with life across the border in Canada.
18: I have friends on the other side of the border. I've trucked wood on the other side of the border. I got grandparents buried on the other side of the border.
17: Business owners like Shelley and towns like Jackman are stuck in the middle of the escalating U.S.-Canada trade war. To show us how, he weaves down a windy dirt road.
20: Can I just ask what this is?
18: Aha, we are here.
20: Oh, this is
18: your about
20: site?
18: To find out.
17: We open the doors to the fresh, woody scent of cedar. There are thousands of logs piled high on either side of a muddy clearing where a client's cabin will soon be built. To do this work of cutting trees and clearing land, Shelley relies on heavy, expensive machinery.
18: That piece right there is around $650,000 to buy that new. That machine over there is like $750,000, and right now that one's about $500,000.
20: Okay.
18: So,
20: that's
18: you want them payments?
20: No.
17: Maintaining those machines nowadays could set him back tens of thousands of dollars more than they did last year. Trump levied new 50% tariffs on car and machine parts from Canada.
18: I need a new set of tracks on that machine right there. Them tracks are wore out. What do you think they cost? The parts you see, them shiny parts.
20: I don't know.
18: $40 for aftermarket, made overseas. A tire is $4,000. An engine for one of these machines is $30,000 to $40,000.
17: So aside from this job, Shelley's machines are parked. He can't take the risk of a breakdown. He worries about what could happen if the trade war further escalates.
18: If it gets to the point where they ain't buying, where stuff ain't crossing, there's not enough capacity here to do the job in Maine. So we need them to saw our lumber, or we need to scale back drastically. And small towns like this are going to fold up without the lumber industry.
17: On the drive back to his garage, Shelley shares that even though the Democratic candidate Troy Jackson is a fifth-generation logger, he plans to stick by the Republican incumbent.
18: Susan Collins, she's a pretty middle-road person, and she gets ripped by her own people and the other side. If you're getting ripped by everybody, you might be trying.
17: He likes her, and all the economic angst of the moment isn't enough for Shelley to abandon Collins. Even though for years, as a logger in this remote part of Maine, he's felt abandoned.
18: We also feel underrepresented.
20: Mm.
18: How many people you see after you come over that mountain?
20: Not many.
18: How many stoplights?
20: Not many.
18: Did you stop at Walmart? You probably didn't, did you? 10 and 2, keep your hands on the wheel.
20: Bye.
17: Underrepresented, forgotten. Those are feelings we hear again and again on our road trip across Maine through big cities and tiny towns. In every place, those sentiments are shaping how people are thinking about the election. From Michael Knight, a dairy farm owner and lumberman on the outskirts of Portland, an independent who leans conservative.
21: It's better sometimes to deal with the devil you know than the devil you don't.
17: To Mitchell Grass, a potato farmer in rural Mars Hill who believed in President Trump's promises but feels let down.
22: The whole country is in a really bad spot right now.
17: To Rosemary Lavway, a baker at a Presque Isle farmer's market who keeps her politics to herself because it's bad for business.
23: I don't think there's anybody that's gonna change anything, really.
17: Things feel bad. People feel stuck. Many are just trying to get by. And Dixie Shaw is focused on that.
24: Hi.
17: We find her in the back of Catholic Charities Food Bank and Thrift Store in Monticello in northern Maine, dumping clothes into a baler.
24: Okay. Lord have mercy.
17: She compresses the items into packs so they can sell the clothes by the ton and use the cash for food. She used to run this place. She retired, and then 2 months ago at 73, she came back.
24: I came back to work full time because I love to work, but I also need to work. My electric bill is so high, it doesn't even make sense to me. It's higher than my mortgage payment.
20: Really?
24: Yes. It's higher than my mortgage payment. In fact, I didn't even turn my furnace on till about 2 weeks ago. I just suck it up, baby, because you don't want to turn that thermostat on because that's going to be in addition to the electric bill. I didn't turn my dryer on all year. I had the Amish build me a clothesline. I can get like 5 loads on that puppy.
20: Right. And is there somebody that you think will make life better?
24: I sure hope so.
20: Who is that?
24: I'm not going to talk about it.
20: Yeah.
24: Because I'll get beat up. I think in this climate, it's not safe to be on either side. Because somebody's going to hate on you.
20: What she will say is she feels like the more blue and populated South near the coast get an outsized say about the fate of her state.
0: What do they not understand?
24: People that come from away, and that could be out of state or downstate, and come up here to the county to recreate, if you will. When people here usually can't afford to do that same recreation. So the feeling is that the population and the people that vote are in the masses in southern Maine, and we're up here, and whatever the decision is, we have to kind of live with that.
20: Across 700 miles, from a logger to a potato farmer to a woman working at a thrift store and food bank, there is this sense of being left behind. But if the Democratic Party thinks that means these Americans will just turn to them, this snapshot of voters in Maine tells a much more complicated story. This is NPR News.
4: And this is Milwaukee's NPR, 89.7 WUWM. I'm Rachel Lowens. The time now is 6:42. Layla's not done in vacation land yet. She's going fly fishing, the perfect place to talk politics. That's coming up in just 10 minutes. Meanwhile, it could be a breezy day, a bit tricky to cast a reel today. Sunny skies, highs, very warm. Around 70 degrees, but it's going to be very gusty as well with winds out of the southwest up to 25 miles an hour. Right now, still a bit chilly, 56 degrees in Milwaukee.
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20: Good morning, I'm Layla Faldin. Move over, Tennessee. The next whiskey may be from space. Researchers are launching whiskey into orbit in 2028 to see how it ages. They hope that the frequent changes from extreme heat to extreme cold will give it a bolder flavor. Even if the results are stellar, no one will get to taste it. This particular experiment will probably burn up when it's done. How much did this cost? It's Morning Edition.
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4: 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I'm Rachel Owens. Good morning. Data centers. Do I need to say any more? that become quite the controversial topic in communities across the nation. And here in Wisconsin, places like Port Washington and Mount Pleasant are examples of how residents and elected officials have been grappling with welcoming them. Now, Milwaukee officials are considering how to regulate and limit data center developments. The proposal is going to the city's zoning committee today, as WUWM's Eddie Morales reports.
0: Development for data centers in Milwaukee could face stricter regulations. That's if the Common Council passes legislation that would pause data center projects for 1 year or until the zoning code is amended. District 14 Alderwoman Marina Dmitrievich is leading the data center moratorium, or pause. Here's Dmitrievich at a meeting in July.
3: We are not trying to stop innovation here or investment. What we're trying to do throughout this pause and then the legislation is to really center people.
0: Hours-long public comments at meetings have fueled the data center debate, especially for large hyperscale or AI data centers, like the $15 billion Vantage facility in Port Washington. With big tech companies like Microsoft and Meta moving fast to build these sites, other municipalities in Wisconsin, including Madison, La Crosse, and Dane County, have already adopted moratoriums. Dmitrievich explains why she's proposing a pause in data center development.
3: What happens in local government when the economy moves so quickly, and some of this may be hard for all of us to hear, but is that we're not at our best.
0: Dmitrievich says there are no protections in the current zoning code.
3: Meaning that someone could come, and actually this is what's really frightening, as you could see in my PowerPoint presentation, there would be little space for a public debate or even a public conversation or vote. And that is not when government is working for the people.
0: At a city plan commission meeting last month, public feedback lasted over 90 minutes. While most speakers supported the moratorium, others were against it.
5: When you strangle new development, when you strangle the ability to build new things, you strangle people like me.
0: That's Joel Roberts, a UW Milwaukee grad and founder of Shepherd Traffic, a company that uses AI to capture traffic data. Roberts explains why he supports AI and the data centers that power it.
5: We have no professional or academic training. We've just been able to learn because I have Aristotle at my fingertips. And all the expertise is locked away in academia, universities, and companies I can't get into, let alone afford.
0: In contrast to Roberts, those in support of the moratorium shared concerns about data centers like environmental impacts, rising utility costs, and a dislike for AI-generated content. Here's how moratorium supporter Ryan Brooks introduced himself at the meeting.
7: This is going to be a little bit of a shock. I work at a data center, and I am supportive of this proposed legislation.
0: Brooks is the general manager at Data Holdings in Milwaukee. It's a non-hyperscale 46,000-square-foot facility just east of Miller Valley on Highland Boulevard. Potawatomi Ventures owns Data Holdings. Brooks says the proposed legislation is thoughtful. He cited the moratorium's focus on efficient land use, resource management, and neighborhood compatibility.
7: And we found that the proposed legislation was very much aligned with what is important to tribes. If you have one group of people who do care about people and the environment over profits, it is a tribal organization, and that's what they did at Data Holdings.
0: The proposed ordinance would prohibit data centers larger than 60,000 square feet. The Common Council will take a final vote on the moratorium at a future meeting. Eddie Morales, 89.7, WUWM, Milwaukee's NPR.
4: 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This is Morning Edition on Milwaukee's NPR. I'm Rachel Lowens. Great to have your company. Stay with us. We're going to set the hook with Leila Fadel coming up next as her road trip through the state of Maine continues. She'll talk politics. How else? While fly fishing. That's coming up next here on Milwaukee's NPR.
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6: The high-profile Cornell case is exposing what some call a legal loophole, making it harder to prosecute claims of sexual assault. Next time in Here and Now.
10: Tuesday afternoon between 1 and 3 on 89.7 WUWM. 89.7 WUWM acknowledges and thanks Milwaukee Public Library for their generous support of education reporting on WUWM. WUWM is committed to reporting that goes into the classroom and out into the community to understand how education shapes the future of Milwaukee. More on Milwaukee Public Library at mpl.org.
15: This is Morning Edition from NPR News. I'm Amy Martinez in Culver City, California.
20: And I'm Leila Faldin in Portland, Maine, hosting for Maine Public. The midterms are exactly 28 days away. So starting today, we're reporting on the ground in states that will decide who has power in Washington. And one of the big questions I had coming into this reporting trip in Maine was something I kept hearing from political pundits. What is the Democratic Party going to do about its man problem?
11: Masculinity is a big issue. Young male voters, especially.
12: The Republicans put out a welcome mat for men.
13: What does masculinity look like in a Democratic Party?
20: One of the reasons President Trump won in 2024 was because the majority of men across the country cast their ballots for him. And the Democrats are still struggling with that appeal. In the midterm race here that could determine who controls the Senate, polls show that Republican incumbent candidate Susan Collins has the edge with men over her Democratic opponent Troy Jackson. So to get a sense of what some men are thinking, we got together with a group of fly fishermen for the last catch of the season.
25: How are you?
26: I'm Paul Guernsey.
27: I'm Connor Bergen.
28: Michael Moisen.
29: And I'm Ken Bollier.
30: Can't be without my hemostats in case I actually catch a fish here.
20: They're all part of Fly Fishing in Maine, a community with thousands of followers on Facebook. Ken Bollier runs the page and organized this trip. The 64-year-old recently retired, and fly fishing is his escape.
29: If you need to forget bad stuff, just go fly fishing because it all goes away. You're so focused on the water.
20: But forgetting bad stuff is getting harder to do. With rising gas prices, health care, groceries, Bollier says he's a Republican, but he's been disillusioned with his party for a while.
29: The U.S. is messed up.
23: Is that how you feel? Right?
29: Yeah. You know, my take now is all politicians are dirty. Trump making $2 billion in the last 2 years, that's not right, right? And I don't care, Susan Collins, you name them, they all have skeletons in their closets. They quickly learn how to play the game. So my point of view with this election is I'm all about change. And so I don't think Troy Jackson is the right guy, but I'm voting against Susan Collins.
20: Bollier spots a friend, Joel Anderson, returning from the lake. He hears us talking about politics and jumps in. He says he voted for Collins in the past, but now...
31: Never again.
20: Never again.
31: No way.
20: Why?
31: Because of all of her kowtowing to Trump and backing all of his programs.
20: And what was it about her in the past that you were like...
31: She seemed moderate. She seemed to be representing Maine pretty well. No longer is that the case. She's Republican. The Republican Party is just not holding Trump accountable for anything. And I'm tired of it.
20: Do you find that the Democrats represent you, your views?
31: I'm a little concerned about the Democratic Party right now, you know? They gave us a candidate who I'm not sure is getting enough backing from Democratic voters.
20: We say bye to Anderson.
29: Okay. Let's go fishing.
20: Let's go fishing. These guys are all different ages, all different politically, but they've arrived at the same conclusion. They love fly fishing, and they want change. That becomes even clearer as I walk down to the lake with Paul Guernsey. The 71-year-old is a retired writer and editor who describes himself as an independent-turned Democrat.
32: I think Troy's a good candidate, solid candidate. He's got a lot of policies that I agree with.
20: Like what?
32: He's got some of the same policies for helping working people. Also, it's important to remember that politics is a team sport.
20: Mm-hmm.
32: And for anybody who wants a change in Washington right now, he's the person to go for. You know, Susan Collins has done some good things for the state, but she's going to vote with President Trump well over 90% of the time.
20: He has a lot of opinions, and he likes arguing about them online.
32: It's kind of a sport for me, and, you know, being a writer, I've kind of got a black belt in the whole rhetoric thing, so I think Ken has seen some of my... You probably removed some of my posts, right? Yeah, there
20: really?
32: You go.
29: Yes.
20: Because there's no politics on the
29: Yeah, we're a nonpartisan organization, right? We take no political views.
20: At the bottom of the hill, we finally see the water.
32: You see how it's moving down there?
20: Yeah.
32: Trout and salmon like moving water, cold moving water.
20: Uh-huh.
32: And so that's where we're hoping they're going to be.
20: Michael Moisen is standing on the bank of the lake.
1: Hey, Michael.
2: Hi. I'm fixing an issue that I saw with my line and is now fixed.
20: Moisen is 44, and that's an age group the Democrats have struggled with among men. So I ask him about that.
2: I mean, I remember a fifth grade teacher telling me once, when you guys have to support us as boomers, I feel bad because there's going to be nothing left for you. And
20: does that how it feel? Is that how it feels?
2: It feels like there's a lot of money retention being kept very close, and I feel as though there's a very me mentality of my family or my well-being or my interest.
20: Nearby is Connor Bergen, the youngest of the group at 28. He's a ski patroller. We follow him into the water, find a good spot, and he casts his line.
9: You can't catch fish on top all the time, but when you can, it is the most fun you can have.
20: Connor loves his life, but he knows there are some things he can't have.
9: I live in a beautiful place. I work a fun job, which is skiing a lot and fishing and hunting a lot.
20: Yeah.
9: But do I ever dream of owning a house?
20: Yeah.
9: Probably not.
20: You don't dream of that?
9: Well, it's a little bit out of reach for areas around here. A lot of areas are getting gentrified, housing market's going up, and my wages have stayed the same despite cost of living.
20: Have you made up your mind for the midterms?
9: Yeah, I'll be voting Democrat, absolutely. Which is not different from how I usually vote.
20: But he says this party that he votes for has never produced a candidate he actually sees himself in. They got a little closer with Graham Plattner, an anti-establishment progressive that excited the Democratic base, only to be mired in scandal and forced out of the race over a sexual assault allegation this summer. He was replaced with Troy Jackson.
9: I wasn't terribly excited about the guy, no. But, I mean, just having anyone progressive to vote for is just huge for me. Right?
20: So did you feel like the Democrats didn't really have a candidate for you before Plattner?
9: I would agree.
20: Or have there been other candidates you've been excited about?
9: There hasn't been really any other candidates I've been excited about.
20: He has no political home. In this lake, where all these men fish, the Republican, the Independent, the Democrat, and the Progressives told us similar things. The Democrats have not put forward a candidate that truly excites them. For the most part, they're voting against the other side. It's Morning Edition from NPR News. I'm Leila Fadel in Portland, Maine, hosting from Maine Public.
15: And I'm A. Martinez in Culver City, California.
4: And in Milwaukee, I'm Rachel Owens with 89.7 WUWM, Milwaukee's NPR. Good morning. It's 6:59. Well, not a great day to fish here in Milwaukee with a small craft advisory in effect through the evening. Waves will be up to 4 feet, gusty winds up to 30, but a great day to enjoy on shore with sunny skies, highs around 70. And you can also head to WUWM.com to check our voter guide, all the info you need for the midterms.
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20: Good morning. Houthis took over new areas of Yemen last month and consolidated control of an oil shipping route. Now Saudi Arabia is pushing back. It's Morning Edition from NPR News. Maine is not just a battleground state for next month's election. It's also on the front lines of President Trump's immigration crackdown and where an ICE agent killed a man this summer. I'm Leila Fadel, reporting from Maine.
15: And I'm A. Martinez. Coming up. up, the mega merger of Paramount, Skydance, and Warner Brothers Discovery is set to become official today. And what we do know about the death of a woman in Siberia who worked at a plague research lab. It's Tuesday, October 6th. On this day in 1993, Michael Jordan retired from basketball for the first time. News is next.
4: Live from NPR News in Washington, I'm Korva Coleman. Election Day is just a month from today. There are a series of new polls suggesting Democratic candidates could hold a decided advantage going into the midterms. NPR's Domenico Montanaro cautions polls are not predictive, but the findings are interesting for both House and Senate races.
1: We can come up with some informed reasons for what might happen. First, we've seen the most movement in the Senate, with lots of races moving in Democrats' direction, and that's because of what look to be tight races in red states. So the Senate is within reach now for Democrats. It was highly unlikely at the beginning of this cycle, but it's not so far afield to say that Democrats are the clear favorites to win the House.
4: NPR's Domenico Montanaro reporting. Students, faculty, and others filled a Cornell University plaza last night. They are calling for justice for a former student who has alleged in a civil lawsuit she was gang-raped in 2024 at a fraternity party at the university. The woman alleges her complaint to Cornell campus police was not properly investigated. One of the speakers at last night's rally was Cornell student Saya Taylor. She says blame for the case is not just for the men who allegedly committed the rape.
3: Stop calling it the Cornell Seven. It's Cornell. The systems placed by this university and the state of New York have allowed sexual assault culture to thrive and for rape to go unpunished.
4: New York Governor Kathy Hochul, an ex officio member of Cornell University's Board of Trustees, has directed the state's Attorney General, Letitia James, to investigate. A new poll out today shows Democrats have a nearly 2-to-1 edge over Republicans when it comes to voter trust on health care costs. And NPR's Selena Simmons-Duffin has more.
14: The cost of health care is weighing heavily on voters' minds, with the midterm elections just 1 month away. That's according to the new poll from KFF, a nonpartisan health research organization. KFF's Ashley Kurzinger says they polled 1,300 people in mid-September.
16: What we are seeing is that the Democratic Party has the advantage overall among all voters on which party voters trust to handle health care, but they also have the advantage among independent voters. And that's a really important voting block for midterm elections.
14: Kurzinger says Democrats had a 10-point advantage on health costs in April. Now that gap has doubled. 22% of voters trust Republicans on the issue, compared to 42% who trust Democrats. Selena Simmons-Duffin, NPR News, Washington.
4: This year's Nobel Prize in Physics has gone to Belgian physicist Francis Helsen. The Nobel Committee says he recognized ice at the South Pole could be used to track neutrinos. These have been seen in the distant universe as well. This is NPR. Secretary of State Marco Rubio says the United States is closely watching the case of a Russian lab worker who died last week of the plague. Russian officials say the 28-year-old woman died of pneumonia of an unknown origin. Local officials describe the situation in the area around her lab as stable. There were unconfirmed Russian media reports that several hospitals in the area were under quarantine. Secretary of State Rubio says Russia must share more information and that the U.S. is watching the matter hour by hour. Pakistan says it is moving, along with Turkey, to prepare troops for deployment to Saudi Arabia. This came after an emergency meeting yesterday among the leaders of the three countries in Riyadh. Betsy Joles reports from Islamabad.
17: Turkey, Pakistan, and Saudi Arabia are part of the Mecca Alliance for Defense, a mutual defense pact that says any attack on one will be treated as an attack on all. This is the first time the defense pact has been invoked since it was signed in August. A joint statement shared by Pakistan's foreign office came after recent attacks in Saudi Arabia by Iran-backed Houthi militants. The statement did not say how many troops were being prepared or when they might be deployed. For NPR News, I'm Betsy Joles in Islamabad.
4: Best-selling British author and former politician Jeffrey Archer has died at the age of 86, according to his publisher. Archer also spent 2 years in prison. He was convicted of perjury in 2001. This is NPR.
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4: Saudi-backed forces in Yemen have launched a major counteroffensive to drive back Houthis supported by Iran. We'll have the latest just ahead. The time now is 7:06. You're tuned to 89.7 WUWM. I'm Rachel Owens with Morning Edition. Great to have your company. There are nearly 40 private schools in Wisconsin funded by the public. Now, a new report shows that they operate with very little oversight. We'll learn more at 7:45. Well, I hope you got your tickets to the watch party because it is sold out. The crew trying for the sweep tonight in San Diego. The first pitch at 8:30 p.m. Should be nice weather for that watch party if you're headed to AmFam Field tonight. That first pitch at 8:30 p.m. should be in the 60s. During the day, though, sunny and warm, highs around 70. It's now 53.
20: It's Morning Edition from NPR News. I'm Leila Faldin in Portland, Maine, hosting from Maine Public.
15: And I'm A. Martinez in Culver City, California. Saudi Arabia and its allied forces in Yemen say they've recaptured a port city from the Houthis that lies on a key oil shipping route.
20: It's part of a new Saudi offensive against the Iran-backed Houthis who gained ground in Yemen just weeks ago and captured territory along the Red Sea.
15: NPR's Aya Batraoui is in Dubai. So tell us, what exactly did Saudi Arabia do?
6: Yeah, so the Saudi Air Force says 100 fighter jets carried out this new offensive called Operation Dawn of Yemen yesterday, striking hundreds of targets. And then by nightfall, Saudi-backed forces in Yemen said that they had entered the Red Sea port city of Mocha and pushed the Houthis out. The Houthis, however, deny any loss of territory. Now, this offensive comes around 3 weeks after the Houthis had swept into southwestern Yemen, capturing Mocha and islands in Bab al-Mandeb. That is the key Red Sea shipping route that Saudi Arabia had been using to export its oil since the Strait of Hormuz to the east is blocked by Iran. Now, the Houthis have been targeting Saudi tankers in Bab al-Mandeb. They say that is in response to Saudi Arabia's blockade of Houthi areas and Houthi ports. But the Saudis say their blockade is to prevent Iran from transferring weapons to the Houthis. Now, this new Saudi offensive is basically an attempt to reverse the loss of territory in Yemen and regain that territory along the strait.
15: That port city, Mocha, that you mentioned, what kind of shape is it in?
6: So most residents had fled Mocha when the Houthis swept into the city last month, and many of its hospitals had immediately shut down, and the UN says at least 180,000 people have been displaced overall in Yemen by this recent fighting. Now, we have spoken to aid workers who say women are giving birth in the open and people are sleeping under trees. And NPR reached several Yemenis in the governorate of Taiz, which Mocha is a part of. One man confirmed to us yesterday that he fled an area that had been taken by the Houthis just yesterday that lies along a main road linking two Yemeni government strongholds. That's the city of Taiz and Aden to the south. They are now cut off from one another. I want you to have a listen to what a resident in Taiz city, Osama al-Sarahi, told NPR last night. So he says the Houthis have encircled the city of Taiz and that people can't flee because the road is now cut off. And he says a number of civilians were killed on the outskirts of the city by Houthi forces as they tried to advance. And he says Taiz is now facing a crisis of aid and fuel because it all came from Aden. So while you're seeing the Saudi-led forces make gains in Mocha, you're seeing the Houthis make gains around Taiz.
15: Yeah, we're also hearing about the Houthis who have been attacking Saudi Arabia with missiles and drones.
6: Yeah, so the Houthis say that they have hit several Saudi Arabian Aramco oil sites in the past few days. We don't have confirmation of that, and Saudi Arabia is not commenting on specific attacks. The Houthis are, however, also targeting air bases in Saudi Arabia and airports, and the kingdom did say that Riyadh Airport was among two airports that were hit last night in Saudi Arabia. Now, to defend against these attacks, Saudi Arabia is getting some support from Britain and France. Yesterday, top ministers from Pakistan and Turkey also met in Saudi Arabia, and they confirmed that they're providing rapid military support now to the kingdom as part of the Mecca Agreement. That's the new defense pact that was signed by the three countries over the summer. And this pact really stems from President Trump's reluctance to get directly involved in another war in the Gulf. The U.S. has not agreed to Saudi Arabia's request for refueling support, but it is sharing intel on the Houthis.
15: That's NPR's Aya Batraoui in Dubai. Thank you very much.
6: Thanks, A.
15: For more on the fight over Red Sea shipping lanes, we've called up Ambassador Michael Ratney. He served as U.S. Ambassador to Saudi Arabia during the Biden administration and is now a non-resident senior advisor with the Center for Strategic and International Studies. Ambassador, we are reaching you in the Saudi capital of Riyadh this morning, and Aya Batraoui just told us that the Houthis have been attacking Saudi Arabia, including the airport in Riyadh. How is all of this being felt where you are?
7: I mean, it's a funny thing because life here, I just got here a couple of days ago, looks perfectly normal to me. Although normal doesn't always include a very loud boom everyone heard last night near the airport, which is apparently a Houthi rocket getting intercepted, probably by Patriot interceptors, fortunately.
15: Okay, so to the eye at least, things don't look that bad.
7: No, not in Riyadh. Apparently in the southwest, in the area of Jizan and Najran, closer to the Yemeni border, the Houthis have been really kind of upping their attacks on airports, military infrastructure, and so forth. And

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1: And this is Milwaukee's NPR. The time now is 7:42. Good morning, I'm Rachel Owens. There are many private schools in Milwaukee funded with public dollars. Moreover, a new study shows that they are run with very little oversight. We'll have more as WUWM's Catherine Kokel reports up next. So, that's what the Bucks look like, huh? Not too good so far, but maybe we'll get there. The Bucks blown out by the Timberwolves 116-97 in preseason action last night. The first game of the regular season will be on October 21st against the Wizards.
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4: Good morning, Amy Martinez. Montana and Idaho have spent years trying to figure out exactly where their border is. You see, their maps did not agree, so federal surveyors went back to markers placed more than 120 years ago. The work is done and now needs to be filed with the right county and state officials. A Montana lawmaker says 50 to 60 acres had been given over to Idaho over time. Now Montana is checking whether it should be collecting taxes at a resort there. Survey says probably. It's Morning Edition.
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1: 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I'm Rachel Owens. Good morning. In Wisconsin, some private schools are almost exclusively funded by the public. That's because most of their students receive state-funded tuition vouchers. In a recent article, ProPublica reporter Megan Ometz found that there's little accountability for how these schools use taxpayer dollars. WUWM's education reporter Catherine Kokel sat down with Ometz to learn more about the so-called 100% schools.
6: I want to start with just defining what a 100% school is and why it matters for those of us paying taxes.
7: As we've been looking at this expanding universe of private schools, we noticed that in some places there are private schools in which 100% of the students attending receive public money to pay for all or part of their tuition. Here in Wisconsin, there were 39 schools that fell into that category of being 100% school during the 2025-26 school year. And we found together they were educating over about 7,900 children and taking in roughly $87 million from vouchers that were offered by the state. So that's out of, as you know, about $700 million the state is spending on vouchers altogether. So that's the universe, basically, of the 100% schools that we found in Wisconsin. But yes, I started to look a little bit closer at Atlas Preparatory Academy in Milwaukee. It's a 100% school that received more than $4.3 million in voucher money that last school year for 357 students. Atlas Prep has low test scores and declining enrollment. It had earned the state's lowest performance rating that I had found. So I was looking a little closer at its, again, its governing system, but also I want to know, for example, how a school like this that's 100%, all of the students are receiving a voucher, how that school operates differently than a public school. One particular thing I saw is that your listeners probably are very familiar with public school boards, and they typically are elected, and the board members serve without pay or with modest stipends. So here in this private school, I found that its board chair also works as a paid administrator, earning over $150,000 a year. So this kind of dual role, that would be flatly prohibited in a public school because the school board basically oversees administrators. So these two roles are incompatible.
6: So how do these 100% voucher schools fit into the balance of public and private education in Wisconsin?
7: Well, I think it's just a good illustration or example to people. It's something that people can really understand, I think, when you say, okay, here's a school in which every child is there because of tax dollars. Now compare what's going on with the public school down the street. And you can see that the public school down the street has to accept, for example, all children, anyone with disabilities, for example, whereas the private schools can be far more selective in who they accept. In Wisconsin, all children are required to take standardized achievement tests, all public school children and all voucher school children. But at the private schools, parents can and do opt out of those tests. Even regarding visibility into what the curriculum is and what's being taught, there's just so much less accountability and visibility in that regard. So you have, again, an illustration of two schools that may be very near each other, one public and another private school in which every child is supported by tax dollars, and yet they're operating under far different rules regarding accountability and transparency.
1: Megan Ometz is a reporter at ProPublica who covered 100% voucher schools in Wisconsin, and she spoke with WUWM education reporter Catherine Kokel. You can hear a longer version of this conversation, or to read Megan's story, just go to WUWM.com. 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I'm Rachel Lowens. The time is 7:50. And this is Morning Edition. Great to have your company. More than 2 million young people between the ages of 19 and 24 could lose Medicaid coverage in the next few years as new work requirements and more frequent eligibility checks phase in. We'll learn more. That's coming up next on the Marketplace Morning Report. A gorgeous day to get out and enjoy. It's going to be breezy, though, so hold on to your hats. Sunny with highs around 70 degrees, winds gusting up to 30. Right now, it is 53 in Milwaukee.
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9: From Marketplace in Washington, I'm Kimberly Adams. More Americans than ever are questioning the value of higher education. A new survey from Gallup finds that just 31% of adults in the U.S. think a college education is, quote, very important. That's the lowest since Gallup first started asking that question nearly 50 years ago. Marketplace's Stephanie Hughes looks at what's going on.
10: In the cauldron of ingredients that's led to this loss of trust in higher education, the cost of college is key. So are the loans people take out to cover that cost.
11: everybody knows somebody who's drowning in debt.
10: Josh Weiner leads the Aspen Institute's College Excellence Program.
11: That difficulty repaying debt is shaping how people feel about the whole system.
10: Another ingredient, says Weiner, many recent college grads have struggled to find work, and their stories resonate with would-be students. Also, says Catherine Hill with the education nonprofit Ithaca SNR, higher ed hasn't worked out for a lot of people. There are more than 43 million adults in the U.S. who started college, may have taken on some debt, but never got a degree.
12: Those people haven't experienced the benefits of going on to higher education, and in many cases, it's probably made them worse off.
10: Top that off with a heavy dollop of worry about what AI is going to do to the labor market, and you end up with the current stew of uncertainty. That's tough for colleges, which are also seeing fewer international students and a dwindling number of young people.
12: I think schools are going to be very challenged in terms of net tuition revenue.
10: Hill says one potential source of new students are the old ones, those millions of people who started college but never finished. I'm Stephanie Hughes for Marketplace.
9: Let's do the numbers. Dow, S&P, and NASDAQ futures are up in the 0.4% to 0.5% range, with the Dow future up 263 points. The 10-year Treasury yield is down at 5.27%. Oil prices are also down this morning. Brent crude is down 2.8% at $97.59 a barrel.
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9: More than 2 million young people between the ages of 19 and 24 could lose Medicaid coverage in the next couple of years as new work requirements and more frequent eligibility checks phase in. That's according to a new report from the Urban Institute. This is in the 40 Medicaid expansion states, plus Washington, D.C., where low-income adults who don't have kids or a disability are currently able to get free or low-cost health coverage through the government. And it's despite the fact that nearly 90% of young adults should still be eligible to keep their insurance under the new rules. Marketplace's Samantha Fields has more.
13: A lot is changing soon for many people on Medicaid. In most states, starting January 1st, to keep their insurance, low-income adults will have to prove they're working or volunteering at least 80 hours a month, that they're in school at least half-time, or that they should be exempt from those requirements because they're a caregiver or too sick to work. And they'll have to submit that proof every 6 months, twice as often as they do now.
14: Just by virtue of people having to do more paperwork, you see these dramatic estimates of the number of people who will lose their coverage.
13: Leo Cuello at Georgetown Center for Children and Families says the risk is particularly high for young people.
14: First of all, they're more likely to have gig economy work, informal work arrangements.
13: Gig work tends to be hard for states to verify automatically, which means more paperwork more often.
14: They're more likely to be in school, which means that if a state doesn't have a good system for doing automatic data matches for school, again, they're going to have to do a lot of reporting to show that they're in school.
13: And many people in their late teens or early 20s are just new to all the admin required to get and keep insurance. Betsy Cliff at the University of Chicago says when you're that age, it's also common to move around a lot.
15: Because you haven't settled into a job or a place to live.
13: And she says that can be a barrier to keeping health coverage.
15: It's much easier to stay enrolled in Medicaid if your life is more stable. So if you keep the same address, if you keep the same income, if you keep the same phone number.
13: If you don't, you could miss the phone call or the letter telling you it's time to recertify. Jennifer Haley at the Urban Institute says all of this could lead to 2.3 million young adults losing Medicaid over the next couple of years.
16: Coverage is projected to fall among young adults in every state that has adopted the ACA Medicaid expansion.
13: How much it'll fall could vary a lot by state, according to Jennifer Tolbert at the health policy nonprofit KFF.
17: States do have options and can adopt policies that will help to mitigate any potential coverage losses.
13: One option they have, at least next year, that could make a big difference, she says, is to let people submit a letter saying, I drive 20 hours a week for Uber as proof of employment instead of requiring official pay stubs. Nikita Singaretti at Fortuna Health says even better would be making it so that as many people as possible don't even have to submit paperwork every 6 months.
18: The number one thing is using data to automatically get people through the renewal process.
13: If a state can verify someone's employment or student status through a database, they'll just stay enrolled.
18: Number two is, of course, education, but education with navigation partners. So actually people, actually navigators that can guide people through the process.
13: And Leo Cuello at Georgetown says states need to make a point of getting the word out in places young people are likely to see it.
14: That means doing outreach campaigns that are not just, you know, in the newspaper, but also showing up on, you know, TikTok streams.
13: And he says it means giving people options for submitting whatever proof they need to submit.
14: So, for example, do I have to get a physical copy of my medical record, put it in an envelope, and mail it in?
13: Or can I take a screenshot of my record and text it in? The easier states can make it, Cuello says, the more likely young people are to keep their insurance. I'm Samantha Fields for Marketplace.
9: Our producers are Emma Condon, Tamar Fagan, and Ariana Rosas. Our senior producer is Alex Schroeder. Our supervising senior producer is Meredith Gerritsen-Morby. And in Washington, I'm Kimberly Adams with the Marketplace Morning Report. 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
4: Good morning. Election Day is in 4 weeks. Democrats are up in the polls now, and Republicans are redirecting money to defend a Senate seat in Kansas. Can Democrats take back the House and Senate? It's Morning Edition from NPR News. Democrats' chances get a lot better if they win in Maine. I'm E. Martinez.
21: And I'm Leila Faldin, reporting from Maine, where people on the border are caught in the middle of a trade war with Canada, and the cost to heat their homes has never been higher. Voters across the state say they feel forgotten, underrepresented, but many don't want to change who represents them. And Michelle Indigo-Cello is reimagining some classic duets like Islands in the Stream with Chaka Khan. It's Tuesday, October 6th. On this day in 2010, Instagram launched. The news is next.
22: Live from NPR News in Washington, I'm Korva Coleman. President Trump says he and his political action committee will personally pay for the controversial TV ads that have praised him. Up till now, the ads have said they're paid for by the federal government, that is, American taxpayers. Critics say these ads are partisan and use Republican talking points. The president is back at the White House after he signed an executive order aimed at lowering diesel fuel costs. Trump signed the order during a campaign rally in Nebraska last night, as NPR's Franco Ordonez reports.
23: President Trump told the audience in the middle of agriculture country that he was signing the order to help farmers. The rising cost of fuel has been a significant challenge for Republicans heading into the midterms. Prices for diesel used by trucks have been hit particularly hard due to the wars in both Iran and Ukraine. The president did not share details, but the order is expected to expand access to diesel, including so-called red dye diesel fuel, which is used by the agriculture industry and not subject to the same state and federal highway taxes as regular diesel. Franco Ordonez, NPR News.
22: The Paramount Skydance and Warner Brothers Discovery deal closes today. NPR's Mandalit Del Barco says the merger brings together media giants.
3: David Ellison will control this new media empire with help from his billionaire father, Larry Ellison, and investors from the Middle East. Their company, Skydance, combines two legendary film studios, both more than 100 years old, Paramount Pictures and Warner Brothers Pictures. Ellison also gets their streaming services like Paramount Plus and HBO Max. He gets MTV, Comedy Central, the Food Network, and two huge news outlets, CNN and CBS News.
22: NPR's Mandalit Del Barco reporting. Massive student protest marches will be held in Paris and other French cities today. The protest movement for better conditions in high schools is now in its second week. NPR's Eleanor Beardsley reports it has not lost momentum, even though it has been plagued by violence.
5: French TV news footage is showing students gathering in cities across the country ahead of protest marches this afternoon. Even students at well-off high schools in big cities like Paris are taking part. They say out of solidarity with students in the poorer suburbs and rural areas where schools are more run down. The education minister says some of the students' demands are valid. The far right has called the students hoodlums that burn their schools and says the problem is a lack of authority. The far left says police violence is to blame. The public is shocked over a 15-year-old boy losing his hand after a police tear gas stun grenade blew up. Left-wing unions have called on their members to accompany the students in their marches today to make sure there's no violence. Eleanor Beardsley, NPR News, Paris.
22: You're listening to NPR. Some AI experts testified before the New York City Council yesterday. They're worried about the dangers of the growing technology. The New York City Council is reviewing AI development, but AI company representatives testified and pushed back, saying they are fully focused on safety. The U.S. Supreme Court is considering whether a case seeking damages over the costs of climate change should be allowed to proceed. And NPR's Carrie Johnson reports on the first oral arguments of the new term at the high court.
6: Boulder, Colorado sued Suncor and ExxonMobil to recover money for the cost of responding to global warming. That was back in 2018, but the case has still not reached a jury. County officials argued the companies knew but chose to deceive the public about the threats from climate change. The energy giants are asking the Supreme Court to block the lawsuit because they say the federal government should be in charge of such a sweeping issue. The justices asked tough questions of both sides. They seem to be weighing a potential flood of cases in state courts against blocking cases by Boulder and other local governments at such an early stage. Carrie Johnson, NPR News.
22: Disgraced televangelist Jim Baker has died at the age of 86. That is according to his wife, Lori Baker. Baker and his former wife, Tammy Faye Baker, built a Christian TV empire called the PTL Club. He lost that over a sex scandal and financial crimes for which Baker spent time in prison. This is NPR.
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19: 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At 8:06, you're tuned to 89.7 WUWM. This is Morning Edition. Some Wisconsin communities are putting the brakes on building data centers. So where does Milwaukee stand? We'll find out at 8:45. The bars will be packed tonight as the Brewers go for the sweep against the Padres in Game 3 in San Diego. First pitch at 8:30 p.m., and even the skeletons in people's front yards are dressed in crew gear. Crew gear. Go crew. It will be a gorgeous day today. Sunny and warmer with highs around 70. Very windy as well. Right now it's 53.
4: 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I'm A. Martinez in Culver City, California.
21: And I'm Leila Faldin in Portland, Maine, hosting at Maine Public. Election Day is 4 weeks from today.
4: And a series of new polls are showing Democrats with a decided advantage in the midterms, but that's not the whole story. In a few minutes, we'll speak with Devin Barber, who leads the Democratic Senatorial Campaign Committee. We begin with the news.
21: To help with that, who better than NPR senior political editor and correspondent Domenico Montanaro. Good morning, Domenico.
0: Good morning, Leila.
21: Okay, so lots of polls flying around, and all of them seem to show Democrats doing well with voters. Just how confident should Democrats be?
0: Right, well, polls are only one factor in midterms. I mean, you have to consider history, the national environment, the political structure, money, and polling. And sometimes they're all related, and most of those right now are favoring Democrats. And remember, though, polls aren't predictive. They tell us what's happening now, or rather during the dates when they were conducted with that particular sample and that polling outfit's way of waiting. You know, people still have to vote. These aren't prediction markets, and the prediction markets are really just trying to read the polls, where the money's heading, and what the news narrative are. But what is clear, though, is that the needle has moved in Democrats' direction over the last several months, especially in the Senate. And that's about all that really should be taken away right now, big picture.
21: So you say the needle has moved in Democrats' direction. What does that mean for the campaign and what might happen?
0: Yeah, I mean, no crystal ball here, but we can come up with some informed reasons for what might happen. First, we've seen the most movement in the Senate with lots of races moving in Democrats' direction, and that's because of what look to be tight races in red states. So the Senate is within reach now for Democrats, which I can hardly believe I'm even saying that because it was highly unlikely at the beginning of this cycle. But it's not so far afield to say that Democrats are the clear favorites to win the House.
21: Okay, why is that?
0: Well, I mean, you start with history and the national mood. In 18 of the 20 midterm elections since World War II, the president's party has lost House seats on average, about 26 seats. And it's even worse when the president is unpopular, as President Trump is now. I mean, just a 37% approval rating, tied for the worst pre-midterm approval rating in the last half century with George W. Bush back in 2006. Back then, Democrats won the House and the Senate. Think about how people feel right now about the economy and the war in Iran. Those are both intertwined, as we know. And then think about how narrow House Republicans' majority is. It's only a few seats in the House. Democrats only need things to tip slightly in their direction for them to win. And the national mood certainly stacked against President Trump and the Republican Party. So Democrats have a clear advantage in the House. But there are some question marks about really how big those gains could be.
21: Why the question marks?
0: Well, I mean, there are a few things. The Democratic Party is unpopular. Now, that might matter less in a midterm, given that those are low turnout affairs. Usually the most fired up are the ones who turn out to vote. And anger is a real motivator. The intensity of opposition against Trump is just super high right now. The percentage of people in our last NPR PBS News Marist poll who said they strongly disapprove of the job the president is doing is 53%. That's the highest it's ever been. But the unpopularity of the party could still dampen enthusiasm for some of those voters who should lean in Democrats' direction. More importantly, for why these gains might be limited is the structure. I mean, 25 of the 31 seats that Democrats are targeting are in places that Trump won in 2024. And as we know, in this hyper-partisan era, it's just hard to go into places like that and win in big numbers. You know, plus, Republicans were already somewhat insulated because of a landscape that favored them because of not just recent redistricting, but decades of it. That said, things do tend to tip in one direction in the end and midterms.
21: And what about the Senate? Lots of polling has come out showing Democrats competitive or leading in some pretty surprising places like Texas, Alaska, even Kansas.
0: Yeah, I mean, no doubt about it. I mean, Republicans are moving money out of a purple state like North Carolina and into red states like Kansas when they've already been spending a ton in Texas. You know, that's not what Republicans thought they'd be having to spend money on at the beginning of this election cycle. So Democrats have a shot now at winning the Senate, but they have to win in lots of places that they haven't had a long history of success in. You know, does that mean that that's what's going to happen? No, but if you talk to operatives in both parties, Democrats certainly have the wind at their backs right now, it seems.
21: NPR senior political editor and correspondent Domenico Montanaro. Thank you, Domenico.
0: You got it.
4: Let's hear from someone who's working to elect Democrats in these midterms. Devin Barber is executive director of the Democratic Senatorial Campaign Committee, and she's on the line with us. Devin, we just heard from Domenico Montanaro that the super PAC affiliated with Senate Republicans is moving money into usually unfamiliar territory such as Kansas. Why do you think that is?
1: Well, look, I think it helps to remember where we started to understand where we are today. You know, we started the cycle with Republicans incredibly bullish about keeping or even expanding their majority to 55 seats. And over the course of the cycle, what we've seen is the combination of, you know, a backlash against this party in power, you know, the strong issue.

0: At a recent Arizona Diamondbacks baseball game, the Cultural and Economic Office's director, Kevin Chiao, threw out the game's ceremonial first pitch.
1: A round of applause for Kevin Chiao.
0: Taiwanese trade executive Win Huang has lived in Phoenix since the 80s.
2: And then here comes TSMC. All of a sudden, I run into Taiwanese people all the time.
0: Taiwanese chipmaker TSMC employs about 3,500 people at its current Phoenix operations and plans to open a second factory by the middle of next year. For NPR News, I'm Greg Hawney in Phoenix.
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4: And this is Milwaukee's NPR. The time now is 8:19. I'm Rachel Owens. Good morning. More money for healthy food choices, jobs, and housing. Less money for police surveillance. That's the upshot from a marathon session of public comments last night. As budget season hits Milwaukee, we'll hear from city residents as WUWM's Jimmy Gutierrez reports in just 10 minutes. The Bucks lost their preseason game to the Timberwolves yesterday, 116-97 in preseason action. The first game of the regular season will be on Wednesday, October 21st, against the Wizards.
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10: I'm Leila Fadel.
11: And I'm Michelle Martin. Think of some of the classic duets.
12: Golden Rain.
11: George Jones and Tammy Wynette.
13: Healing comes over me.
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11: Donny Hathaway and Roberta Flack.
15: I got you, babe.
11: Sonny and Cher. On her new album, Michelle and Andeggiocello and her band pay tribute to those pairings, and they've recruited an all-star cast to sing along. The album is called Synonym, and it starts with a cover of this one from 1987. George Michael and Aretha Franklin. I Knew You Were Waiting for Me. First, we'll hear the original, then Michelle Andeggiocello's version with a wicked guest singer.
16: The first person we asked was Cynthia Erivo, and when she said yes, that just filled us with such hope and joy.

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5: From 89.7 WUWM, Milwaukee's NPR, this is Lake Effect. I'm Audrey Nowakowski. Today, the outgoing leader of the state Senate looks back on his tenure and shares his hopes for the future in a politically divided climate. Then we'll speak with the filmmakers of a documentary that looks at the impact technology can have on our lives.
6: Even though it does wrestle with some very dark and difficult topics, and it takes an honest look at the scale of the problem that we're facing, it, you know, importantly looks at people who are actively working towards solutions.
5: Plus, we'll meet the local content creator behind Spooky Lakes Month.
7: I definitely think that Spooky Lakes benefits from our universal fear of the unknown. And a lake is such a perfect example of that. Like, what's beneath the surface?
5: All that's coming up on Lake Effect. But first, here are today's headlines.
8: Live from NPR News in Washington, I'm Lakshmi Singh. The Hollywood industry has a new powerhouse. Paramount's parent company Skydance has formally acquired Warner Brothers Discovery. NPR's Mandalit Del Barco reports on what this means for major assets in entertainment and news and for the people they employ.
9: David Ellison is growing his media empire with what will now be known collectively as Skydance, which he secured for more than $111 billion. The company merges two legendary movie studios, Paramount Pictures and Warner Brothers Pictures. Skydance also combines their streaming services, cable channels, and news outlets CNN and CBS News. The mega deal faced protests from actors, writers, and others worried about the concentration of power and political interference, but it ultimately passed legal and regulatory challenges in the U.S. and abroad. Ellison is starting out with a huge debt, and those who fought to block the merger worry there will be job cuts. Mandalit Del Barco, NPR News, Los Angeles.
8: A source tells NPR that the reason the U.S. military recently withdrew its bombers from a base in the United Kingdom was because of a threat of an Iranian drone attack. NPR's Quill Lawrence reports the U.S. removed all 12 of its long-range B-1 bombers Sunday.
10: A U.S. government official not authorized to speak publicly confirmed to NPR that fears of a drone attack on behalf of Iran caused the U.S. to withdraw all the American bombers from Fairford Air Base in England. The base has been used for bombing sorties in the U.S. and Israeli war with Iran. Late last month, British authorities arrested five men traveling in white vans near the airbase in the pre-dawn hours. The men were later released after no explosives were found. British officials say the men remain under investigation, and two more arrests have been made in the past week, including a British-Iranian dual national. Quil Lawrence, NPR News.
8: German authorities have arrested two people, including the country's former spy chief, in connection with suspected espionage. Esme Nicholson reports prosecutors have not yet commented on whether the men were spying for a foreign actor.
11: Germany's federal prosecutor's office says August Hanning will be brought before a federal judge on charges that include treasonous espionage and attempted treason. Hanning, now 80, served as the head of Germany's foreign intelligence agency, known as the BND, between 1998 and 2005. Officers have also arrested a current intelligence officer named only as Manfred D for allegedly aiding and abetting attempted treason and treasonous espionage. The aide is suspected of providing the intelligence agency's former chief with thousands of classified documents in exchange for money. Hanning then allegedly used this information for his private consultancy work.
8: It's NPR News. President Trump has approved death by firing squad for former Army Major Nidal Malik Hassan. The ex-psychiatrist is on the military's death row at Fort Leavenworth, Kansas for the 2009 shootings at Fort Hood, Texas. Hassan killed 13 people and injured more than 30 others. Trump approved the firing squad execution less than a week after the governor of Tennessee ordered a halt to executions in his state because of a botched attempt to administer a lethal injection to convicted murderer Krista Pike. Her attorneys say she was left unconscious and on life support. The finalists for this year's National Book Awards have been announced. In fiction, author Edwige Dantikap was nominated for the third time, and the nonfiction finalists include examinations on parenthood, prison, and music. Here's NPR's Andrew Limbong.
12: Edwige Dantikap's novel Day is about a woman surviving an attack on a mall in Miami. Dantikap is up against novelists Morgan Thomas, Valeria Lucelli, Julian Delgado Lopera, and Hannah Lilith Asadi, whose book Paradiso 17 follows a Palestinian man displaced from his home in 1948. Over in nonfiction, Colin Asher's book The Midnight Special looks at how prison and music influenced each other. That book is up against two memoirs looking at parenthood from different angles, a memoir about surviving in Egyptian prison, and a book of political and cultural criticism from someone who used to work in campaign communications. The awards are set for Wednesday, November 18th. Winners get a $10,000 prize. Andrew Limbong, NPR News.
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5: This is Lake Effect from 89.7 WUWM Milwaukee's NPR. I'm Audrey Nowakowski. Thanks for joining us today. There are lakes and waterways around the world with dark and mysterious stories behind them. And there's a social media account all about it. We'll meet the creator of Spooky Lake Month later in the show. We'll start with this. The state, Senate, and Assembly set policy on everything from education to the environment to whether to legalize marijuana. The legislature has been controlled by a Republican majority for 15 years, but the balance of power could shift after the November election. For the last 6 years, the leader of the Senate has been Devin LeMahieu, a Republican from Oostburg. He's one of several GOP lawmakers not running again in 2026. He sat down with WUWM's Mayon Silver for an interview to cap his tenure in office.
13: What do you think have been the big goals for conservatives in the legislature in the 2020s under divided government?
14: Yeah, my goal has always been, you know, we need to invest in things like roads. When I was on the Finance Committee, Senator Markline and I developed the LRIP program, the Local Road Improvement Program, so that way townships, counties, villages, things like that can who are falling behind on the road repair. So making sure you invest in infrastructure and healthcare, and making sure there is enough resources for K-12 education. But my primary interest, and I think a lot of Republicans and conservatives, simply want to continue to reduce the tax burden on Wisconsin taxpayers. We've done a good job over the, even before I was elected, starting with Governor Scott Walker. And my focus has been sort of simplifying the tax code. We have a progressive income tax. We eliminated the personal property tax, which is harmful for small businesses, eliminated utility sales tax, just trying to simplify that tax code, but also lower it. When you have such big surpluses like we've had, that means we're taxing too much. It's a good problem to have, rather than shortfalls, trying to figure out how to balance budget. But if our revenues are higher than our needed expenses, we'd like to try to give that back. We made one last ditch effort, since we got new good projections again and sales tax and income tax revenue to do one right at the end of session. But unfortunately that passed in the assembly, but failed in the Senate. We thought we negotiated a very good deal with the governor this time around, but every Senate Democrat voted against it, and two or three Senate Republicans voted against it.
13: What would you say is Governor Evers' legacy in your eyes? He's been governor since 2018. He's not going to run again in 2026.
14: Interestingly, I think having to work with a Republican legislature, I think will probably help his legacy. I know he campaigned originally on tax cuts, but when you look at the four budgets that he's introduced, there's never really any substantive tax cuts in his budgets, more tax increases. So he can take credit for two of the largest tax cuts in state history, and cutting taxes in three of the four budgets, I believe, that he signed into law. So I think having a Republican legislature and knowing that he wanted to get things done caused him to come to the table for us, in especially the last two sessions and going through that budget process. I think for the most part, Wisconsin was, I think, if you look over the last, since essentially 2010, we've been reducing taxes, sometimes property taxes. That was a lot more under Governor Walker. I've tried to focus more on income taxes, since we have some of the highest income taxes in the Midwest. But we continue to cut taxes and our revenues continue to go up. So you're seeing that Wisconsin is, from a revenue standpoint, is very advantageous state. So that gives us the opportunity to invest in education, to invest in healthcare, to invest in nursing homes, and also to continue to simplify and reduce the tax burden on Wisconsin's tax hardworking families.
13: One specific issue that's getting a lot of attention both nationally and locally is data centers. The legislature didn't pass bills to regulate data centers during the most recent session. Why is that, and what do you think the legislature should do going forward on this issue?
14: Right. There's a bill that passed through the assembly that did a couple different things. It made sure that the data centers were paying for their cost of electricity. There are some reports on their water usage. If they left, they had to reclaim the property, things like that. That bill passed the assembly. Unfortunately, we're, I think, a vote short in the Senate of passing that. I think a couple of our members wanted to go even farther than that bill went. There's been a lot of concern over data centers. I think long term, it's good that there's local control over it in Wisconsin to make sure that the community is ready for it. I live in Oostburg, just south of Sheboygan, so I think it's probably the biggest one in the state is being built just south of me, and I drive by it. It's it's amazing the just massive size of the one they're building in Port Washington. But I think once it's up and running, it's going to be a huge benefit to Port Washington, sort of the tax relief through property taxes and things and the investments they're going to make in the community. So I think locals have done, where they are building them, have done a good job in negotiating to make sure it actually benefits the community.
13: I was just wondering if you're concerned, like when people raise environmental concerns, you know, the Great Lakes, it takes a lot of water to run those data centers. Are there things that Republicans are coalescing around when it comes to regulating that aspect of it?
14: Right. The current data centers that they're building recycle the vast majority of their water. And I've heard different stats, which I probably should try quote off the top of my head. But, you know, similar to, you know, the water usage in a couple golf courses, something like that, that's the one thing I do. And our water usage in Wisconsin actually has gone down dramatically over the last 15-20 years. A lot of that's probably with some paper companies leaving Wisconsin or coal power plants, which use converting to natural gas, so it's using a lot less water, things like that. So our water usage in Wisconsin has gone down substantially over the last 15 years or so. And That's one of the reasons these companies actually want to come to Wisconsin, is because, not unlike Arizona or a more deserty state, we're blessed with Lake Michigan, and it's the amount of water used by these data centers is not going to move the needle on the amount of water in our water system.
13: This is Lake Effect. I'm WUWM's Mayan Silver, speaking with Devin LeMahieu, Wisconsin's Republican Senate Majority Leader, who is not running for office in 2026. And I'm assuming for data centers, in the same way as pretty much from many issues in the legislature, things need a bit of bipartisanship to move forward, especially with a divided government. During the 2026 legislative session, you supported bills to legalize online sports gambling and provide University of Wisconsin-Madison athletes with rights related to the usage of their name, image, and likeness. Senate Republicans were split on both bills, and the chamber passed both of them with a combination of Republican and Democratic votes. What's the pathway to greater

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1: This year, think what that's going to give, just making the playoffs and all the extra revenue that comes to Wisconsin by having the Brewers here, the bills you referenced. But yeah, there's things that are, I think, you know, I think it was it Walker with Pfizer who said it's cheaper to keep them, because I believe that was his slogan. You look at a lot of the different things that we've done in a bipartisan fashion. Yeah, it's, I personally don't like it that we have to subsidize an arena, but if we don't, the Bucks are gone, the Brewers are gone, and Milwaukee's not going to get another Major League Baseball team, probably, if the Brewers leave. And if the Bucks leave, they're not going to get another NBA team. It's just the facts. So doing things that are overall good for the state of Wisconsin and actually are good fiscally, if you understand just the revenue sources that is generated from things like that.
2: Speaking about bipartisanship, the political climate these days has gotten very divided between right and left. There's even been political violence against both sides, from an assassination attempt against President Donald Trump in 2024 to the murder of a Minnesota Democratic state representative in 2025. What did you feel when it comes to this rancor serving in the Wisconsin state legislature, and what do you think we can do about it?
1: Part of my job as majority leader is also, when I'm not here in the Capitol building, is I'm out there on the campaign trail recruiting candidates. And after what happened in Minnesota and all the political violence and just the divisiveness everywhere, it's harder and harder to find people who are willing to step up and run for office, because first of all, if you're in a close seat, and all the negative ads, I mean, we're seeing it now, all the negative ads that are run on both sides against people, trying to make them look like the worst person possible by third parties and some even from candidates directly. So it's really unfortunate that you talk to a good person who loves politics and just throws their hands up in the air and says, I don't want to put my family through it. I don't want to put myself through it. You know, they might be concerned for their safety. Hopefully, I mean, that Minnesota assassination, that was the first one, I think, ever of a state legislator, first one in a really long time. But that doesn't mean that's not a real fear to have. And I don't know how we solve it, frankly. You know, I just pray for our leaders in Congress and the president and even justices, people going after judges and justices. It's really scary, but it's the result of the sinful world that we live in.
2: And both you and Assembly Speaker Robin Voss, he's the longest serving Assembly Speaker in Wisconsin history. You're not running again this year. In fact, at least 14 Republican state legislators announced they're not seeking re-election. Why did you make this decision, and why do you think so many others are as well?
1: I think that's a lot of them have served a while, a long time, like Senator Wongard, who was in his mid-70s and had a daughter who wasn't doing well in health-wise. Senator Jesse James up in the Eau Claire area had some other opportunities, and it just can become a grind when you're away from your family 2-3 days a week, and then you have parades on weekends and festivals and dinners and everything else that goes along with it. You know, Senator Steve Nass had been in the legislature for, I don't know, 30 years, quite a while. The reason I chose not to run again is I actually got married 3 years ago, and my wife lives down here. I own my house up in the district. We own a house down here, and, you know, it's at a time in my life. I served for 12 years. I really enjoyed all 12 years. It's great when you can

0: get things accomplished for your district, for the state of Wisconsin. It was an honor. It's an honor to serve in the Senate for 12 years. But I also think that it's good to have turnover and new ideas come in. And so, yeah, it wasn't the easiest decision because it's truly an honor, but I like spending time with my wife.
1: And when you said down here, you mean Madison?
0: Correct.
1: Yeah. And what are your plans going forward?
0: I'm still looking. I've got plenty of years left in my life to work. So I'm looking for seeing what my next opportunity is out there, but I don't have anything currently lined up.
1: And in line with that look forward, there are 33 Wisconsin state senators, and Republicans currently have an 18-15 majority in the Senate. According to J.R. Ross of WisPolitics.com, there are 4 seats at play in swing districts. What are you watching for when it comes to the Senate and it possibly flipping?
0: Yeah, it's hard for the other party 2 years after a presidential win. It always is. But when Trump won in 2016, we actually did a pretty good job in 2018. The Republicans did in the state of Wisconsin. It wasn't the strong sort of pendulum swinging back that a lot of people have predicted. It's a little different environment out there here in 2026. But we have really good candidates out there in those 4 seats.
1: And what are you watching for from candidates in 2026? What do you think is the future of the Wisconsin Republican caucus?
0: You know, I think we've done a good job of running state government. The challenge is not, unless you live politics, it's sometimes hard for the average person who have young kids and they're going to ball games and just watching the news once in a while to know that I am not in D.C. I am in Madison, and there's different levels of government, and you know, whatever's happening in D.C., we have no control over. But here in Wisconsin, we've balanced the budget. We have a $2 billion rainy day fund. We are running surpluses. We're investing in roads and education. And trying to continuously lower your tax burden. So just trying to, our goal every election cycle is to, and every day as a legislator, is to go out into your community, meet people, and tell them what we're doing for you in Madison. And it's not exactly what they're doing, sort of in the mess that is Washington, D.C., where they have a hard time passing bills and are running trillion-dollar deficits, whereas we're running surpluses and balanced budgets.
1: Senator Lemieux, thanks so much for joining us on Lake Effect, and thanks for your time.
0: Thank you.
2: Devin Lemieux is the Republican Majority Leader of the State Senate. He spoke with WUWM's Mayon Silver. 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

0: 12th House in Twilight, which is coming up at the Pabst Theater, is a celebration of Milwaukee radio legend Bob Reitman, but also of the rich and vibrant cultures in our region. When you join us on October 12th, you'll enjoy an evening of Native American dance from the Goodland Youth Dancers, singing from King's Chord a cappella from Rufus King High School, and poetry from Jody Jasm, Milwaukee's Youth Poet Laureate. 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
1: 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I'm Audrey Nowakowski. Since the dawn of the internet, online spaces have been rapidly changing and eating up more of our time. Social media and attention-driven apps are shaping how young people think and feel and how they learn. A new documentary called Your Attention, Please highlights the real-world consequences of social media and how it reshapes all of us. It also shows how a new generation of parents and teens are fighting back against big tech's agenda to keep us scrolling. To learn more, I'm joined by director Sarah Robin, writer and co-creator Jack LeMay, and film participant Kristen Bride. A warning to our listeners, this conversation does include the topic of suicide. So Sarah, we'll start with you. With so many potential directions a film about tech can use and take, can you share how your vision and focus for the documentary came together?
2: Yes, for sure. And it was a tricky thing because it is a very large subject, as you say, so whittling it down was not an easy task. But what was really important to me from the start and to the whole team was that we create something that inspires action and it gives people hope. This is not another doomsday tech doc. This is a hopeful film. And even though it does wrestle with some very dark and difficult topics and it takes an honest look at the scale of the problem that we're facing, it, you know, importantly looks at people who are actively working towards solutions and offers viewers a whole range of solutions of how we can approach this. So that was kind of the organizing thought around it. How do we make something emotionally impactful that gets the solutions across and gets people excited to become involved?
1: And to kind of go into the dark territory, you got to lay down to explain the impact. Tech was supposed to be this great equalizer of sorts, but what are its true impacts, especially for teenagers, you know, both when it comes to education and their personal lives?
2: Yeah, what we've been seeing is that because technology right now is designed to keep us on the devices as long as possible, the business model, right, is engagement-based, so the longer we're on these devices, the more money these companies make. That disrupts a whole plethora of healthy, normal functioning, and I think it's particularly visible when it comes to young people. So anything from ability to focus, ability to socialize, to connect with people, stable sense of self, self-confidence, trust, you know, trusting relationships with friends, all of that has been impacted by technology in ways that are often very invisible, and I think it took, you know, over a decade for us to wrestle with this and get to a place where we now have scientific evidence that actually shows the links to social media. And so we've seen really a youth mental health crisis that in a lot of ways, it's not, you know, it's not reducible to just technology, but in a lot of ways, it is connected with technology and with just how much time young people spend on social media and on phones.
1: Right, because we can kind of feel the soft impact, like just as people interacting with this. But Jack, I'm wondering if you can speak to this about all the deep dive and research it takes to quantify that, especially when presenting it in a documentary, so it's clearly laid out for people about the impacts.
3: Yeah, I think that this experience was for us like a crash course in a survey and what this has done to humanity at large. We spoke to Vivek Murthy, the Surgeon General, who gave us a lot of hard data about teen usage of social media over 3 to 5 hours and how that doubles risk of mental health issues. We sort of tried to balance the film between these two worlds of looking at the quantitative effect, because data is impactful and people want to understand it scientifically, but also we're not really going to push this needle forward unless we look at the subjective experience. What is this doing to real families, real people? What is the cost? And I think that's where the powerful story of Kristen Bride really is the emotional center and heart of the film.
4: Kristen, to bring you in, you're joining us via Zoom today for listeners. You're a participant in the documentary Your Attention, Please, with the stark title of Parent Survivor. You lost your son, Carson, to suicide due to online harassment. But before we get into that and everything that's happened since, I'm hoping you can start us off by just sharing more about your son.
5: Sure. Carson is my youngest son. He was the shining light in our family, very high energy, great sense of humor, made everyone laugh, started to get into acting and was really talented. And as a result of losing him, we have a very big hole in our family and in our hearts.
4: With the doc and kind of framing your story, Carson's story, and a lot of families that joined you in your efforts, it starts with phone use. So you got a cell phone for Carson in eighth grade, right? That was the first time. How did things start changing after he got his phone?
5: Well, he was the last kid in his class to get an iPhone. It was a really old hand-me-down, no apps on it. And we had really hoped that he could stay away from the apps. But by the time he got to 10th grade, he was telling us that that is the way all the kids are connecting, is over Snapchat. And I feel left out. And so we allowed him to have Snapchat in 10th grade, and he did not make it to 11th grade.
4: Can you share a bit more about things you discovered after Carson's death? I think a lot of people listening, especially parents, cannot imagine an unimaginable situation, but it does happen to a lot of families, and how you managed to take your grief and use it for action.
5: Well, what we learned, because there were no signs that he was suicidal. In fact, he wrote his upcoming work schedule on the kitchen calendar the night before, and we celebrated his first real job. And in the past, Carson had told me about bullying incidents at school, but he did not talk about the cyberbullying that was happening to him online. And I learned after his death that this is very common. Kids don't want to have their device taken away because they're so addicted to it, or they're afraid of being a snitch. And so he kept it all to himself, and he received 2 weeks of really harassing messages over an anonymous app that had been integrated into Snapchat. So we knew he had Snapchat, and we were checking his phone. We did not know that Snapchat had allowed this anonymous app, YOLO, into their platform. And when you have anonymous apps, if you look at the history of these apps, when you give kids the ability to be anonymous and post messages about others, you can only imagine what that does in the teen world in creating drama. And this particular app had promised kids that they would monitor for cyberbullying and reveal the names of those who do so and ban them from the app. Yet the last search on Carson's phone was for hacks to find out who was doing this to him. We later learned that the company only had one employee. The app went viral because of the cyberbullying that it facilitated, and they really had no way of identifying cyberbullies, or were they even monitoring it. And I found that out the hard way by reaching out to them after Carson's death, and I was completely ignored.
4: Yeah, I do want to talk about this. This is not just a YOLO app problem. It's with a lot of social media platforms. How did you find out what was, quote unquote, accountable versus not? Like, what is liability, what is not, when it comes to all these social media platforms?
5: Well, we ended up actually suing YOLO, and we did win that court case for product misrepresentation, which is what it was. But you're right that this is not something that is just pertains to YOLO. I work with so many other survivor parents who have reported things online to other big platforms like Snapchat and the Meta platforms, only to be ignored or being told that it meets community guidelines when it definitely does not. And that's really part of the business model. They want to keep kids online longer so that they can extract their data and then sell it to advertisers. And what better way to do that by causing intentional drama online that keeps kids hooked? Because if you're not being bullied, you want to see what the other kids are saying or want to make sure that they don't target you next.
4: And now there's a long story that is ongoing, but a key part of this documentary is, Kristen, your efforts along with other parents and groups to advocate for the Kids Online Safety Act, or COSA. So, Sarah, we'll start with you. And just thinking about logistics and the long game of a documentary, when did COSA and this storyline kind of incorporate itself? Or was this a starting point for you?
2: So the starting point initially was telling Kristen's story of what had happened to her. And then that naturally led to, okay, what is she doing now? You know, and the lawsuit at the time, it's so slow moving that it's a little challenging. It can be done, but I knew with the film that I wanted to have it done in 2 to 3 years because I could feel that the subject matter was getting more and more important. And I thought and tech moves so fast. So I just thought we don't have that much time. So I was like, I need something that happens a little faster than the lawsuit to be kind of our narrative thread. And the push for COSA just naturally became that as, you know, momentum was gained around that. And then when we had, you know, that historic vote in the Senate with this overwhelming bipartisan support for the bill, we really thought, wow, you know, this is happening. And for quite some time in making the film, we were like, this is going to be a really good news, happy movie. And in some ways it still is, but it, you know, it also has some really heartbreaking moments in it now.
4: Exactly. And Kristen, you've spent a lot of time on Capitol Hill meeting with lawmakers, advocating for COSA and other action to help check industries that have gone unchecked for 30 years and keep adapting. You know, it's like a constant catch-up game. What are some of your takeaways from the experience on Capitol Hill, both good and bad?
5: Well, the good news is that this is something that is bipartisan. Everybody cares about kids. And we saw that with that historical vote in the Senate for COSA, the Kids Online Safety Act, in July 2024. But unfortunately, another part of Washington, D.C. Are the big tech lobbyists, and they have incredible amounts of money. And we definitely have to make this a election issue so that our elected officials are standing for families and not for big tech.
4: Now, Sarah, as you mentioned at the top, it's not a doomsday. There is hope in this. And I'm hoping all of you can share where you found the hope and what you highlighted to show here's the alternate to what's happening.
2: Yeah, I think to me, hope is seeing in how many areas people are active and taking risks and taking initiative and putting themselves on the line to push this forward and to really invite us to question what has our relationship with technology become and how do we want it to be reshaped? How do we want it to be different? Right now we have a model that's a very extractive model, right? It takes our attention, it takes our time, it generates money for a few powerful companies. And yet technology can be so beautiful and can do so much. And I think even in its quite broken form, social media still can help us connect. It certainly helped us connect with people who are now in the film. How can we capture that initial idealistic vision of technology and bring that back and turn it into something that actually helps us connect and helps us be better, helps us solve these quite massive problems that we're up against as a society? I really do believe technology can be that force for good, and there's more of a desire now to bring that about, which gives me a huge amount of hope.
4: Jack, could you share a couple of the examples that are in the film?
3: Absolutely. I mean, one really striking example is we went to Brockton High School in Massachusetts, and they had just implemented about 6 months prior their first phone-free policy. So the year before, kids were used to sort of having phones in the classroom, texting all day, sending Snapchats around, and now it was cold turkey. They went back to the way we used to do it, right? And that was a pretty shocking thing for them. So it was actually a really entertaining day in a lot of ways because we got to see a lot of them go, yeah, I was not having that. I was not looking forward to go to school. That was tough. What they found over the next year is that they actually really enjoyed what they found on the other side of that experiment. The phone in a lot of ways can get in between that relationship you have with yourself and with others. So I think, you know, I found hope in Brockton High School. I found hope in looking at the offline club in Amsterdam. And Trisha Prabhu, one of our subjects, was cyberbullied, and she really turned that experience into a desire to figure out how to design social media differently and create these nudges that would encourage users to remember there's like a real person on the other end. Really, the film for us was an experience to see all these different people come together and show how, you know, in all these different ways, we all fit into this puzzle together. And really, we are resilient, and human beings will be able to thrive again when this stuff is taken away or changed to be more positive.
4: Absolutely.
2: And on the note of hope, I just also want to add, you know, Kristen and the survivor parents she's working with, that whole group of parents have achieved so much. And I think we shouldn't let a story like COSA, I would also add, we're still in the middle of that story, but the way it's portrayed in the film, we shouldn't let that distract from the fact of just the immense amount of change that these parents were able to achieve through their commitment and their love for their kids. We've seen so much action on the local level, on the state level, and now we have the historic social media addiction trials verdict. That's in a large part thanks to parents like Kristen getting out there with their stories and sharing them publicly and really putting urgency behind addressing this issue.
4: For you, Kristen, and especially being so embedded in this work, what continues to give you hope and the motivation to keep going with this work, even if it reminds you of the big hole in your life yet?
5: Early on, I had to make a decision, you know, am I going to rip the Band-Aid off and go public with this and try to save other families from this horrible tragedy, or just lay in bed and cry all day? And I chose to go forward and become an advocate. I've never regretted it. When I first started 6 years ago, I felt completely alone. I didn't feel like people were talking about these harms so much. And now, almost 6 years later, we just have such a strong group of survivor parents who have lost their kids to so many different harms. And I feel like even with non-survivor parents, we are creating a movement for change. And everyone can do their part to make a change in their life to reclaim their humanity.
4: Sarah Robin is the director, and Jack LeMay is the writer and co-creator of Your Attention, Please. We also heard from Kristen Bride, a participant in the documentary. The film is now available to rent or own on Apple TV and other platforms. Robin, LeMay, and Bride first joined me earlier this year when the documentary was shown during the Milwaukee Film Festival. We'll take one more break, and then we'll explore what makes water so spooky with the UWM grad behind the Spooky Lake Month series. That's coming up on Lake Effect on WUWM.

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3: This is Lake Effect on Milwaukee's NPR. I'm Audrey Nowakowski. It's the start of the spookiest month of the year, and that's especially true for educator and content creator Gio Rutherford. The UWM grad and Sauk City-based artist celebrates every October with her TikTok series, Spooky Lake Month. In it, she explores the world's most eerie and unusual bodies of water, including some right here in Wisconsin. Rutherford's work was featured in this month's Milwaukee Magazine. She joins Lake Effect's Joy Powers to talk about the series and what makes water so spooky.
4: What is the origin story of this series?
5: I think, like many stories these days, the origin is the pandemic. That was kind of when I feel like millennials chose to get on TikTok, and that's when the millennials kind of started to flood the TikTok app. I started to make lake-related content, Milwaukee-related content, and graduate school-related content kind of all at the same time. I was doing my master's thesis at the University of Wisconsin-Milwaukee about lakes, about the Great Lakes. And so when I started making TikToks about lakes, I realized that there's kind of a void on the internet for lakes. Like, there was a niche that had not been explored. And even though I'm not a limnologist, I'm an artist, I decided to go down that rabbit hole myself. And so in October of 2020, I had made a few videos about lakes of the world, like famous lakes. And I realized that there's a lot of really weird lakes, more so than rivers, more so than oceans. Like, there's just a lot of weird, weird, weird lakes. So I made a TikTok on October 2nd, 2020. And it was about Lake Kinda, which is in Kazakhstan, which was a lake that was created from a landslide. And all these trees are still like perfectly preserved inside of the lake. And they look like little stumps sticking out above the water. But if you go below the water, because it's in a cold location, the trees are perfectly preserved under the water. And that lake inspired Spooky Lake Month. And then ever since then, we've done 156 topics, I think. And they all fall under this umbrella of nonfiction, real places, real stories, real history, and people really eat it up. They like it.
4: Yeah, that feels like a really important distinction. These aren't Loch Ness Monster kinds of stories. These are things that are verifiable, not to speak down on the Loch Ness Monster, but these are things that are a little bit more based in science. Can you unpack that a bit?
5: Yeah, I think we're just co-opting the concept of spooky, because I think that the natural world, she can be spooky all by herself. She does not need a Loch Ness Monster or the Lake Erie Monster to be able to be scary. So I'm just really have my own narrow focus of what I'm interested in. I'm interested in science. I'm interested in history. I'm interested in our interactions with the world. So like shipwrecks, cave diving, saturation diving, anytime that humans are kind of interacting with the natural world and sometimes having negative consequences as a result, I find to be really a fascinating aspect. And then environmental disasters are unfortunately a special interest of mine, not something that is for everybody, but I find them as kind of this interesting byproduct of humans exploiting nature. So that's kind of the Spooky Lake Month soup. Is a combination of all those ingredients.
4: What would you say are maybe some of the most spooky elements of water? Because I will say, I grew up on the water. I grew up on Geneva Lake in southeastern Wisconsin.
5: Yeah, that's a good lake.
4: Beautiful lake. But I'm not a strong swimmer. So there are parts of the lake that I always find a little frightening.
5: I definitely think that Spooky Lakes benefits from our universal fear of the unknown. And a lake is such a perfect example of that. Like, what's beneath the surface? Even more so than a river. I think that rivers don't necessarily always hold and, like, contain as long as a lake will. A lake will take something and hold on to it seemingly forever if it's the right lake. And even though I wrote a book on spooky rivers, and I think spooky rivers are amazing, and they're spooky for their own right. They're spooky because they're destructive. They're spooky because they boil. They're spooky because they're filled with mining runoff. But lakes, I think, because that's how they started this entire series, they're holding on to their dead. They're holding on to these stories and the unknown. Another clarification I think is important is that Spooky Lake Month is and has not been about lakes for a very long time. Every month I say, yes, hello, it's Spooky Lake Month, where we're doing 31 days of haunted hydrology. And the haunted hydrology kind of gives you this ability to basically talk about anything that is wet and weird. So I've done spooky fountains. I've done spooky low head dams. I've done spooky pools. I've done a lot of different types of things that are just wet and strange. So Spooky Lake Month is a misnomer in many ways because it's more than just lakes.
4: What would you say when you're thinking about the different themes, maybe, of the spooky waterways that you explore? What are some themes that emerge?
5: We've got kind of a clear bullet point list of things that I try to cover every year. Okay, so we've got reservoirs that drowned a city. There are thousands of them across the world, whether that's like Kyando Lake in China that flooded a 1,000-year-old city, or it's in the United States here where we've flooded many a city, like in Georgia. Then there's radioactive bodies of water, which is also a little tricky because water does not retain radiation. So usually you're kind of talking about how this body of water kind of like is in an area that is very radioactive. So that's always really fun. I always talk about, every year, I talk about mining runoff in some way, shape, or form, whether that's a pit mine, like an open pit mine, or if that's a tailing pond or some type of gypsum pond, like anything that is like essentially this man-made pool of poison, I kind of find fascinating. Every year I do a shipwreck. I love a shipwreck in a lake. So obviously I'm doing a lot of Great Lakes shipwrecks, a lot of Great Lakes topics. And I love a saturation diving topic. So that's where we are living in a pressurized environment so that we can work very deep areas of the ocean specifically. And a lot of that is in the North Sea. And there's been quite a few fascinating like disasters associated with like this crazy job that people have. So every year I'm actually trying to fill those slots and make sure like we have one, you know, beach that's maybe trying to kill people, and we have one toxic site, and so on and so forth. So I kind of feel like those are the categories that I'm always falling under every single year. And I don't redo topics if I can help it. So I'm always trying to find something that is new and different that I have not talked about before.
4: I feel like living in Wisconsin is maybe helpful for something like that because we have so very many bodies of water here. When you think about Wisconsin specifically, what would you say are some of our spookiest lakes, our spookiest waterways?
5: Well, I think in Door County, we have Death Door, which is kind of a fascinating place where a lot of ships like went to ground, where they just didn't realize it was going to be so shallow. So that's kind of a shipwreck haven here in Door County. We have a famous shipwreck, the Christmas Tree Ship. Have you ever heard of that ship?
4: I don't think so.
5: Outside of Manitowoc, it was a man who had his ship in Chicago, and he would take it and go and get Christmas trees every year up in northern Michigan. And one year when they were coming back down towards Chicago, there was a big storm and the ship wrecked off of the coast of Manitowoc. Everybody aboard died. And even today, if you go down there, there's like these Christmas trees that are preserved in that water because the ship went down with all these Christmas trees aboard. So That one's an interesting one, a very Wisconsin-focused spooky topic. I also live on a spooky lake, which is so ironic because I actually moved here after I started doing Spooky Lake Month. I live on Fish Lake, which is out near Sauk City. And this lake is so interesting. If you have a kayak, you should definitely go. It has 5 houses that are underwater. So every morning I wake up and I get to, like, you know, in the bright morning day, oh yeah, there's my 5 underwater houses that have been submerged. It's a seepage lake. And so over the course of like 20 years, the water was slowly but surely rising. And I think the people who owned the houses just did not think that it was going to eventually subsume them. But it happened. And so at least for the last 6 years, the houses have been fully submerged and you can kind of kayak around them. And they left everything. They just didn't think it was going to happen. So there's fridges and couches and, you know, crock pots in the kitchen and fans on the ceiling. And the houses have kind of been slowly but surely disintegrating under this wet environment. So, yeah, very an interesting kayak, if a little bit weird and strange. So, yeah, so I think there's a lot of spooky lakes in Wisconsin.
4: Very interesting. Yeah, I don't know. I guess you're peering into someone's life as it was in this very specific moment before disaster struck.
5: Yeah, it's weird. There's the garage is full of boxes. Sometimes we have like toys and stuff that float over to our beach and we kind of collect these remnants of this abandoned neighborhood that essentially is just frozen in time. So it is very weird. And I feel like it's very appropriate for Spooky Lake Month.
4: Very much so. Now, as we're really entering the month right now. What are you looking forward to the most?
5: Well, if I was being honest, I don't ever look forward to Spooky Lake Month in like in a practical sense. I look forward to it because everybody's so excited about it. I look forward to it because everybody waits for it and people are just so excited. But for me, it's very a physically demanding month because I make the videos the day of for every day of October. It's kind of like an ADHD fueled marathon. It's like a great way to you're not allowed to procrastinate. You can't doubt yourself. You just got to go. You just got to pick your topic. You got to choose and run with it. So yeah, so it's, I always feel like right now, I feel like I'm taking that deep breath right before the fall, like where it's really like, I feel very anxious and I haven't made a video in 6 months and I feel very intimidated by the process. So then every day that goes by, I kind of get more and more comfortable. And then by the end of the month, I'm like, oh, no problem. This is easy. It's fun. And so, yeah, right now I'm like a little freaked out, but by the end of the month, it's very fun. And I'm always really proud of my community and all the people who are so excited about it and who support me in doing these funky educational videos under the guise of the spooky.
4: Well, not to add to the pressure, but I am definitely looking forward to this Spooky Lake month. Gio, thank you so much for joining us here on Lake Effect.
5: Yeah, thank you so much for having me.
3: Gio Rutherford is an educator and content creator based here in Wisconsin. Her TikTok is called Geodosaurus, where you can check out her videos all about bodies of water, including her popular Spooky Lake series. Gio was featured in this month's Milwaukee Magazine. That's Lake Effect for today. I'm Audrey Nowakowski. 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
1: You know, what does that mean? I mean, you know, how should Americans feel about this?
2: Yeah, that's a great question. Look, I've actually talked to several friends who are senior people in the administration, and the administration is taking this seriously, and they are pushing Russia for more information. I will tell you, I am not reassured by WHO's proclamation that the risk here is low. As you said, they're not on the ground, and WHO's inclination is always to listen to the country. For Americans, I would say two things. One is we've got to get to the bottom of this. But the second issue is that we're going to see more outbreaks like this. Number of dangerous labs around the world has gone up exponentially in the last few years. That's why we launched the initiative we did, because we are worried. I'm worried. We're going to see more outbreaks, and we're going to see more engineered pathogen outbreaks. And as a country, we are not prepared for that.
1: Well, those are chilling words, but we should say, when you say we have launched this, that's BioRadar USA. And just in the seconds we have, are you trying to track these different plague labs?
2: Yeah, we're trying to. What we're trying to do is build a system where if those things end up in the U.S., we can detect it very early. We think that's the key to success.
1: Dr. Ashish Shah, thank you so much for speaking to us about this. Again, co-founder of BioRadar USA. Thanks so much.
2: My pleasure. Thank you.
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3: 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A UW-Madison professor has been awarded the Nobel Prize of Physics. Francis Hulzin leads work at an Antarctic telescope embedded a kilometer into ice. You can Google UW-Madison Nobel Prize to learn more about his work. And coming up next, we're going to learn more about the removal of a tree known as the grandmother tree to make way for a border wall in Arizona. That's just ahead. 89.7 WUWM acknowledges and thanks Educators Credit Union for their generous support of education reporting on WUWM. WUWM is committed to reporting that goes into the classroom and out into the community to understand how education shapes the future of Milwaukee. More on Educators Credit Union at ecu.com.
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7: It's Here and Now. Federal agents have arrested protesters in southern Arizona. They were trying to protect a towering grove of cottonwood trees along the U.S.-Mexico border. The last tree came down yesterday to make way for a 30-foot wall. Here and Now's Peter O'Dowd reports from Phoenix.
8: Kate Scott says masked federal agents moved in early yesterday morning and demanded the protest camp disperse. Protesters screamed as workers ripped the towering cottonwood out of the ground. Scott and others have been camping at the base of the tree since June. It was the last of four large cottonwoods that stood in the path of the new border wall. Scott calls them grandmother trees. Three others were torn out in July.
9: They were over 150 years old, and they are a universe unto themselves, each one.
8: Congress approved $47 billion to build hundreds of miles of new wall in President Trump's second term. In some places, a second 30-foot steel barrier is going up alongside an existing wall. Customs and Border Protection says it recognizes the importance of protecting the environment, wildlife, and cultural resources during construction. A spokesman for the agency said a survey before work

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1: There's a wave of attention and outrage in New York to this voluntary intoxication loophole. I can tell you that there's a lot of energy and desire to get it fixed. And we as advocates are going to be working as hard as we can to get this long-awaited reform bill across the finish line now that people understand this issue and really care about it.
2: Former New York prosecutor Jane Manning, now director of the advocacy group Women's Equal Justice. Jane, thank you.
1: Thank you so much, Robin.
2: And we will follow this story in Ithaca, New York at Cornell with many different voices in the coming days. Here now.
3: And in case you were wondering, here in Wisconsin, whether the victim became intoxicated voluntarily or involuntarily isn't a factor in sexual assault cases. Thanks so much for listening to Here and Now on 89.7 WUWM. I'm Laurie Jones. Armadillos might be moving north. We're going to find out why and if they're here to stay. That's coming up in 15 minutes. And coming up next, it's been 100 years since the classic children's story Winnie the Pooh was released. We're going to hear the story of the real bear that inspired the creation of Winnie. That is next on Milwaukee's NPR.
4: NPR News and Smart Conversation on Milwaukee's NPR is possible with support from the Linden Sculpture Garden, presenting Homecoming, Warren King's exploration of migration and cultural displacement. 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
2: I'm Robin Young. It's Here and Now. With 100 years ago this month, the first child cracked open a very special new book about a forgetful, honey-loving philosopher bear named Winnie the Pooh. And there is much celebration of A.A. Milne's now classic book of the same name, set in the 100-acre wood with a, let's say, low-key donkey named Eeyore, a somewhat timid piglet, a bouncy Tigger, and of course, Christopher Robin. It's in 83 languages and dialects. Its 100th anniversary is being marked with a lovely new edition, complete with original illustrations by E.H. Shepherd, as well as events and story times at libraries across the country. But before there was a Pooh book and spin-off series and Disney movies, there was a real little bear. It was at the start of World War I. A Canadian soldier named Harry Colborne was deployed to Europe, but he was also a veterinarian, and as he waited to board a train in Ontario to start his journey to Europe, he met a trapper with a tiny bear on a string, and spontaneously, he bought her. He named her Winnie, after his hometown Winnipeg, and when he and his regiment boarded the ship to England, so did Winnie. We first told this story in 2015 with Harry Colborne's great-granddaughter, Lindsay Maddock, who wrote a beautifully illustrated children's book, Finding Winnie, the true story of the world's favorite bear. And today we bring Lindsay back. Welcome.
6: Great to be here.
2: You know, just a gorgeous book that you put out then about your great-grandfather, a story you heard, you know, the entire time you were growing up. He really did buy this bear. He really did take it to his regiment. You have photos that show him with this bear standing

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5: 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From Columbia Pictures, with The Social Reckoning, a new film by Aaron Sorkin, starring Mikey Madison, Jeremy Allen White, and Jeremy Strong, inspired by a true David versus Goliath story about truth at all costs. In theaters Thursday. And from the Wallace Foundation.
6: This is All Things Considered from NPR News. I'm Sasha Pfeiffer.
7: And I'm Elsa Chang. Cubans are being deported from the U.S. in record numbers under President Trump. That is despite special protections that have been in place for them since the Cold War. And there are growing signs that Cubans still in the country are getting frustrated about it. NPR's Sergio Martinez Beltran reports from Miami.
8: It's midday on a recent Thursday, and Miami's Domino Park in Little Havana is bumping with the sounds of tiles clacking. Many of the players here are retirees who, like Roberto, came from Cuba in the 1980s as refugees fleeing the Cuban communist government. We Cubans used to have a lot of privileges, Roberto says, adding the U.S. government has now taken many of those away. And with an increase of ICE agents in Miami, he says it's more dangerous for Cuban immigrants. And that's why he asked us to only use his first name. Up until recently, Cubans had been mostly shielded from shifting immigration policies under different presidents. A big reason for that is the Cuban Adjustment Act of 1966, which gives a pathway to citizenship for Cubans fleeing communism. That law is still on the books, but many Cubans who arrived under the Biden administration received a different immigration document from the one Cubans have traditionally used to adjust their status. The Trump administration says that difference now disqualifies them from protection under the Cuban Adjustment Act. Here's Roberto again.
9: A mí lo que me da pena que hay gente que están trabajando aquí y que lo han hecho bien aquí y que lo deporten.
8: It really saddens me to see hardworking people doing things the right way and still being deported, he says. But his Domino buddy, Joaquin Mesa, sporting a GOP baseball cap, supports Trump's immigration crackdown and says some Cubans have become collateral damage in a necessary enforcement.
9: Aquí han venido, miran, estafado, han hecho un montón de cosas.
8: Some immigrants have come to the U.S. to scam and commit crimes, he says. So he adds everyone, including new Cuban arrivals, are paying for it.
10: Chao, gracias.
8: Yusleidis Alvarez is

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5: Live from NPR News in Culver City, California, I'm Dwayne Brown. After months of legal wrangling and protesting, a new era in Hollywood begins today after the mega deal to consolidate Skydance-owned Paramount with Warner Brothers Discovery officially closed. The $111 billion deal faced public protest and a series of lawsuits, but ultimately passed regulatory challenges here in the U.S. and in Europe, while further consolidating power into just a handful of major players. NPR's Mondalit Del Barco tells us many still have reservations.
6: There's a new co-CEO, and the duo that headed Warner Brothers Pictures are now out of the picture. The Writers Guild of America and 12 state attorneys general tried unsuccessfully to block the merger, but Ellison agreed that the combined studios will make 30 films a year for the next few years. Still, critics remain very skeptical.
5: NPR's Mondalit Del Barco. Others are worried what might happen to CNN, with company owner David Ellison being an ally of President Trump. NPR has learned that FBI teams that track foreign spies have been hit with deep cuts around the country. NPR's Ryan Lucas has this exclusive reporting.
7: The cuts to FBI counterintelligence squads are so significant that in some of the Bureau's field offices, they only have 50 to 60% of positions filled. And in some field offices, the number of counterintelligence squads has been reduced by half. That's according to five people familiar with the matter who spoke on condition of anonymity out of fear of retribution. One source called the cuts terrifying in light of the growing threats. The staff reductions are a ripple effect of Director Kash Patel's focus on violent crime and immigration enforcement. Agents and analysts are being pulled off of hunting foreign spies and instead put on violent crime or immigration work. In response to questions, the FBI says it maintains a robust counterintelligence effort.
5: You're listening to NPR News.
8: This is WWM. I'm Jimmy Gutierrez. Last night, a few hundred people packed Milwaukee City Hall. For almost 4 hours, they spoke about how they want to see the city's budget spent. This comes after Mayor Cavalier Johnson shared his $2.26 billion budget proposal 2 weeks ago.
9: As we all know, a budget review is a priority.
8: A few things residents wanted to see: more money for healthier food options, more affordable housing, and investing in our elections commission.
10: I urge the mayor and county council to prioritize fully funding our elections this budget season and everyone.
8: Mayor Johnson's budget also would increase parking tickets across the board, increase property tax bills, and double the price of overnight parking permits. Vince Tony also spoke last night. And even with the mayor's proposed $20 million in road repairs, Tony wants to see improvements on the north side.
11: I just spent $600 to get my tire rods fixed at an alignment. And that's from these roads, potholes.
8: But the most common call of the night was canceling MPD's contract with Flock, the surveillance company with cameras across the city.
12: We want an end to anti-Block cameras and all license plate readers.
8: Angela Lang is the executive director of Block, Black Leaders Organizing for Communities. Throughout the chamber, people cheered calls to deflock the city, waving anti-Flock signs. Over the next month, there will be listening sessions across the city before the Common Council adopts a final budget next month. Jimmy Gutierrez, 89.7 WUWM, Milwaukee's NPR.
13: Thanks so much for that update, Jimmy, and thank you for listening. I'm Rob Larry. The time is now 3:34. Some communities here in Wisconsin have placed regulations on data centers, but where does Milwaukee stand? City officials are figuring out how to regulate and limit the development, and the proposal is going to be at the city's zoning committee today. We'll take a closer look together in exactly 10 minutes on your NPR station.
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16: This is All Things Considered from NPR News. I'm Elsa Chang in Culver City, California.
17: And I'm Sasha Pfeiffer in Washington. The price of diesel is near a record high. So President Trump has released an executive order aimed at lowering that cost by making one kind of fuel more accessible. It's often called red-dyed diesel. And NPR's energy reporter Willa Rubin is on the line to explain to us what that is. Hi, Willa.
18: Hello. How are you?
17: I'm good. So what is red-dyed diesel?
18: This is a great question. I put this to Will O'Neill, principal analyst at S&P Global Energy. He is a follower of all things diesel.
19: Red dye diesel is diesel with red dye in it. That's it.
18: And the reason this diesel is dyed red is because it's taxed differently, because it's used differently.
17: And how is it used differently?
18: Well, it's used for agricultural equipment and other things that go off-road. It's not for vehicles that go on the highway, and it's usually exempt from federal taxes. On the other hand, regular diesel has a federal tax of about 24 cents a gallon. Now, normally, you can get in trouble with the IRS for driving with dyed diesel on highways. The red makes it easier to catch someone who filled up their tank with the wrong stuff. Here's Will O'Neill again.
19: Because it's effectively a form of tax evasion.
18: Now, the latest executive order says dyed diesel will be allowed on highways through the end of the year. No IRS fines.
17: So I assume if it is exempt from federal taxes, that is the way it's supposed to save people money. It's cheaper.
18: Cheaper, yes. It could help farmers, truckers, other workers who use diesel to do their jobs. The executive order said this move would put money directly into their pockets, quote, to support their vital service to our nation.
17: And explain more what that would look like, how farmers and truckers would be using this. In a different way.
18: So imagine that I am a farmer and I normally use red dyed diesel in my tractor on my field. Well, now I can also use it to fill up my van, get on the highway, and take my vegetables to market. Now, states also tax fuel, and a handful have recently also said that drivers can use red dyed diesel on their highways. So best case scenario, without those state taxes and federal penalties, you get a total savings of about 60 cents a gallon. But for context, a gallon of regular diesel is now up $2.60. A gallon of regular diesel is now about $2.60 higher than it was a year ago. You know, and this is largely because of the wars in Iran and Ukraine. They've really affected the global fuel supply.
17: And by bringing red dyed diesel on the market, is the idea that this will overall bring more diesel out to the public?
18: Yeah, technically, this will increase the total amount of diesel that people could use. But Jaime Brito, the executive director of oil markets at Dow Jones Energy, he points out that this doesn't mean most people can easily access it.
20: When was the last time that you went to a pumping station and you saw that one of the stations gave you the possibility to feed red diesel into your truck?
18: Yeah, you can't buy this at most gas stations. You have to go to a special wholesaler, like where farmers go, or maybe certain gas stations in rural areas. Now, we reached out to the White House to ask how they'd respond to some of these critiques, but we haven't heard back.
17: Besides this attempt at bringing fuel prices down, diesel prices, is there anything else the Trump administration could do to lower the price of diesel?
18: I mean, analysts tell me there's no silver bullet here. You may have heard the phrase diesel export ban floating around. The idea here was that surely if the U.S. stops sending the diesel that we refine here to other countries, then we would have more and then our prices for diesel would go down. But bottom line, refiners push back on this. It would be bad business for them. President Trump said late Friday he was not seriously considering the ban. Experts told me, you know, the only real fix here is addressing the big picture problems, the wars in Ukraine and Iran. And until there is more oil flowing freely around the world again, it's hard to see the price of diesel getting much lower.
17: That's NPR's Willa Rubin. Thank you.
18: Thank you.
16: Meanwhile, today, the Walt Disney Company accused the Trump administration of violating its free speech rights. That was in a federal court hearing today. And at stake are the broadcast licenses that Disney holds for the local ABC stations that it owns across the country. Now, Disney sued after the Federal Communications Commission launched an early review of all of those licenses at once. NPR's David Folkenflik was at the hearing and joins us now with more. Hi, David.
1: Hey, Elsa.
16: Okay, so explain, what is at the heart of Disney's argument here?
1: So Disney's legal team argued today that the company and its network are being punished for content that President Trump doesn't like. President Trump goes and attacks ABC, and then the Federal Communications Commission chairman, Brendan Carr, goes after them too. In this case, he's actually taken the act, or at least the media bureau of the FCC has, to review all of these licenses early, that is, in some cases, years ahead of time, and all at once. It's an essentially unprecedented act. And Disney's saying, look, if we lose those licenses, yes, that'll hurt us in the bottom line. That'll really be a blow. But just the very fact of the review itself is harming. So ABC is saying it's already altering some editorial decisions because of fear of retribution. Now, I want to give you one example. Back in July, President Trump gave an address from the White House, and he was steamed that ABC and NBC had made clear they weren't going to be carrying it. In that speech, he was repeating these disproven claims about fraud in the 2020 presidential election, and he accused ABC of fraud, too, for failing to carry that speech. Here's what he had to say back then.
21: Fraud like this should mean a revocation of their licenses. They use our public multi-billion dollar in value airways for absolutely no money. They pay nothing.
1: Now, here's the thing. ABC did carry the speech live, but on its streaming service, ABC News Live, which is where we got that clip from, its chief attorney said, look, this wasn't because the network thought it was newsworthy. This is what the network thought it had to do in fear of retribution, knowing that this process is hanging out there about what's going to happen to its licenses. She compared it to a guillotine hanging over somebody's neck, not knowing if it's going to come down.
16: Well, as this was going down, how did the government respond?
1: Well, here's the dog that didn't bark in the night, right? So the lead assistant U.S. attorney arguing the case from the Justice Department on behalf of the Federal Communications Commission didn't really address Disney's claims of the First Amendment. He primarily said this had to be decided on whether the court could look at it. He said this really needs to go through a longer bureaucratic process. The court doesn't have what's called jurisdiction here. Elsa, you're a former lawyer. You know, it's like, can she review it, right? The judge. And he also said that this was being instigated, this early, seemingly unprecedented review, because the agency was frustrated that Disney was providing insufficient response to its already ongoing investigation of Disney's DEI policies, that is diversity, equity, and inclusion, and that it was a tool in their toolbox to be able to get more information about that.
16: Hmm. Well, did the judge today give any indication of where this is headed, do you think?
1: Well, so go back to that question of the tool in the toolbox argument. She seemed very frustrated on the inability of the Justice Department legal team arguing the case in court today to answer a key question, which is, of all the things that you have available to you, why was this necessary? This is a potentially very draconian act to strip these licenses. Why did you need to do that? Ultimately, the government has been given more time to say what the other choices were, but they conceded even in court as they look for answers, say, look, we probably could have issued subpoenas or done fines or other things. So she seems skeptical of that. Disney is asking for the judge either to temporarily prevent the agency from moving forward or a preliminary injunction, which we basically say, we don't even have to go to a trial. We know this was unconstitutional.
16: Yeah.
1: The two questions on my mind are this. Will the judge accept Disney's arguments about jurisdiction, that because this is a constitutional First Amendment argument, yeah, you bet, the district court can weigh in? And secondly, even if she does, what actions are she willing to take?
16: We shall wait and see. That is NPR's David Folkenflik. Thank you, David.
1: You bet.
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13: On Milwaukee's NPR News Source, 89.7 WUWM, we always appreciate you listening. Data centers have become a controversial topic in communities nationwide. And here in Wisconsin, places like Port Washington and Mount Pleasant are examples of how residents and elected officials have grappled with welcoming data centers to the state. And now city officials here in Milwaukee are considering how to regulate and limit data center developments. The proposal is going to the city's zoning committee today. WUWM reporter Eddie Morales has this story.
2: Development for data centers in Milwaukee could face stricter regulations. That's if the Common Council passes legislation that would pause data center projects for 1 year or until the zoning code is amended. District 14 Alderwoman Marina Dmitrievich is leading the data center moratorium, or pause. Here's Dmitrievich at a meeting in July.
3: We are not trying to stop innovation here or investment. What we're trying to do throughout this pause and then the legislation is to really center people.
2: Hours-long public comments at meetings have fueled the data center debate, especially for large hyperscale or AI data centers, like the $15 billion Vantage facility in Port Washington. With big tech companies like Microsoft and Meta moving fast to build these sites, other municipalities in Wisconsin, including Madison, La Crosse, and Dane County, have already adopted moratoriums. Dmitrievich explains why she's proposing a pause in data center development.
3: What happens in local government when the economy moves so quickly, and some of this may be hard for all of us to hear, but is that we're not at our best.
2: Dmitrievich says there are no protections in the current zoning code.
3: Meaning that someone could come, and actually this is what's really frightening, as you could see in my PowerPoint presentation, there would be little space for a public debate or even a public conversation or vote. And that is not when government is working for the people.
2: At a city plan commission meeting last month, public feedback lasted over 90 minutes. While most speakers supported the moratorium, others were against it.
22: When you strangle new development, when you strangle the ability to build new things, you strangle people like me.
2: That's Joel Roberts, a UW Milwaukee grad and founder of Shepherd Traffic, a company that uses AI to capture traffic data. Roberts explains why he supports AI and the data centers that power it.
22: We have no professional or academic training. We've just been able to learn because I have Aristotle at my fingertips. And all the expertise is locked away in academia, universities, and companies I can't get into, let alone afford.
2: In contrast to Roberts, those in support of the moratorium shared concerns about data centers like environmental impacts, rising utility costs, and a dislike for AI-generated content. Here's how moratorium supporter Ryan Brooks introduced himself at the meeting.
23: This is going to be a little bit of a shock. I work at a data center, and I am supportive of this proposed legislation.
2: Brooks is the general manager at Data Holdings in Milwaukee. It's a non-hyperscale 46,000-square-foot facility just east of Miller Valley on Highland Boulevard. Potawatomi Ventures owns Data Holdings. Brooks says the proposed legislation is thoughtful. He cited the moratorium's focus on efficient land use, resource management, and neighborhood compatibility.
23: And we found that the proposed legislation was very much aligned with what is important to tribes. If you had one group of people who do care about people, and the environment, over profits, it is a tribal organization, and that's what they did at Data Holdings.
2: The proposed ordinance would prohibit data centers larger than 60,000 square feet. The Common Council will take a final vote on the moratorium at a future meeting. Eddie Morales, 89.7, WUWM, Milwaukee's NPR.
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16: This is All Things Considered from NPR News. I'm Elsa Chang.
17: And I'm Sasha Pfeiffer. When the U.S. withdrew from Afghanistan in 2021, Western capitals hoped isolation would force the Taliban to moderate. But 5 years after that American withdrawal, the Taliban remains firmly in power, and they aren't backing down on their hardline policies on issues like girls' education. So at what point does diplomatic isolation become diplomatic denial? And is it time for the world to recognize the Taliban? NPR's Dee Parvaz was recently in Afghanistan, and she is with me now in the studio. Hi, Dee.
4: Hey, Sasha.
17: So the Taliban reinstated the Islamic Emirate and is in full control of the country. What is the current relationship between the Taliban and the United States?
4: Well, the U.S. set conditions 5 years ago tied to things like security and women's rights before resuming some diplomatic relations, but so far, no dice. In August, Aisha Wahab, an Afghan-American congresswoman in California, said that the U.S. should pursue diplomacy with Afghanistan, even with the Taliban in charge. And she laid this out as a path to influencing the Taliban to change some of their restrictive policies. The State Department didn't respond to my questions on U.S.-Taliban relations, but I spoke to Ronald Newman, U.S. ambassador to Afghanistan during the George W. Bush administration. And he says, despite the counterargument, the U.S. needs to talk to the Taliban about things like counterterrorism.
5: So in the end, you do a diplomatic tap dance. You say, I'm not recognizing you, but I talk to you.
17: Are there any countries that formally recognize the Taliban?
4: Just Russia. But there are over a dozen diplomatic missions open in Afghanistan, including China, India, and Saudi Arabia. Also, some European countries deporting Afghans have had to enter into some dialogue with the Taliban.
17: And within Afghanistan, how is that viewed?
4: Well, the Taliban publicizes every bit of progress. Meetings with foreign dignitaries are detailed annually on what they call their activities and achievements booklets, and those are available to the media. But how it's going depends on who you ask. Hidayatullah Zahib is an author, researcher, and he focuses on geopolitical and sociological issues. And he says the main obstacle for the Taliban in terms of diplomacy is their entire ideology. But he adds, it's unlikely that they will abandon that ideology. Some, like Abdullah Bahir, believe that the Taliban could progress in their diplomatic efforts despite the challenges within the country. Bahir lectures on civil society and democracy at the American University in Afghanistan, and he says the issue, in part, is that the Taliban can't get traction with the Trump administration.
6: Yet, I think diplomatically, the Taliban have been doing well. Their main Achilles heel and their main point of failure has been their internal policies, especially their social policies.
4: And those policies are slow to change, he says, due to the Taliban's centralized power structure. But he says he's confident that change will come. Now, NPR reached out to the Afghan Ministry of Foreign Affairs, but we didn't hear back.
17: There are 40 million people in Afghanistan. How do the Taliban's relations with the outside world affect all those people?
4: Profoundly, Sasha. UN figures put 90% of Afghans at near or below the poverty line. International aid was a lifeline for their economy. So the bottom has dropped out for millions of Afghans, and they're experiencing shortages in food, medicine, housing, even electricity. Hidayatullah Zahib told me that it's not just a matter of resuming aid. Progress made in the 20 years that the U.S. was present in Afghanistan is unsustainable, he said, because it was rushed, and the infrastructure wasn't built to make it last. And without that and a steady cash flow, he says that in the short run, he doesn't see the Taliban being able to meet people's needs.
17: That is NPR's Dee Parvaz. Thank you for that.
4: Thanks.
16: Huntington Beach here in Southern California is often full of people sunbathing, surfing, playing in the waves. But recently, the beach saw some unusual visitors. Sea turtles, specifically Olive Ridley sea turtles. Fans of Disney's Finding Nemo might be able to guess why.
7: Leave them on the beach to hatch, and then coo-coo-ca-choo, they find their way back to the big old blue.
16: This is the first natural sea turtle nesting on the west coast of the U.S., at least that we know about, because Olive Ridley turtles are normally found in tropical regions, places like Mexico, Nicaragua, Costa Rica. And we wanted to know what led these turtles to California shores. So marine ecologist Jeff Siminoff joins us now. He leads the Marine Turtle Ecology and Assessment Program at NOAA's Southwest Fisheries Science Center. Welcome.
9: Thanks so much, Elsa.
16: So what was it like to get the call at first that there were not one but two natural sea turtle nests in California?
9: Well, I have to say, I've been studying sea turtles in California for about 25 years. And when I got that call on the 16th of September, I about fell out of my chair, to be honest.
16: That's so cool. So what did you decide to do with these particular nests?
9: The original plan was to keep these nests in their original spot where they were deposited. But in the last couple of weeks, there was that Hurricane Polo that came in. And our counterparts at the U.S. Fish and Wildlife Service made a decision to move those eggs to save them because it was in a spot where surely they would have been inundated or flooded. And they're transported to a spot where they're now being incubated offsite.
16: Right, at the Aquarium of the Pacific in Long Beach.
9: That's right? Correct, exactly.
16: What does caring for these eggs look like? Because in the wild, these eggs are buried and they're mostly left to their own devices. Am I correct?
9: That's correct. There's no parental care with sea turtles.
16: Dang.
9: Once a mom comes up to the beach and lays her eggs, she leaves. She doesn't come back to feed them or care for them at all. And much
16: you're on
9: like
16: your own, kid.
9: Yeah, exactly. You're on your own. Much like in a natural conditions at the Aquarium of the Pacific, those eggs are now in what we call incubation boxes and just being left alone in a climate controlled setting until they develop and hatch.
16: So what do you think led to these particular Olive Ridley turtles to venture up the coast of California?
9: Well, as you rightly say, also, they are a tropical species. They typically don't nest in California. We're sort of a temperate climate up here. Mm-hmm. But we're also experiencing sustained warm water temperatures for some time now. And what that has probably done is created sort of a warm water bridge.
16: Whoa.
9: That sort of creates this opening for turtles that might be in the high seas or in tropical areas to come into these temperate habitats to nest.
16: So they're not like lost.
9: In fact, they may be lost. We're not quite sure.
16: Huh.
9: Typically, sea turtles go back to nest from the very same beaches from which they hatched some 18 to 20 years prior. And so in this case, probably these females had not nested in California before, but it's a species that is incredibly flexible. And with these warm water conditions, it's very possible that they just took advantage of these warm conditions and came to the coast of California to deposit their eggs.
16: Do you think because these particular turtles, their eggs were laid in Huntington Beach, does that mean that if any of these babies that end up hatching survive into adulthood, could they come back to nest at Huntington Beach in the future? What do you think?
9: Everything we know about sea turtles would say yes. They have what's called natal imprinting, which means that once they become adults, they're going to go back to the same beach where they hatched from. And in this case, their home is Southern California.
16: I love that. A new tradition perhaps has started then.
9: We'll see.
16: We'll see. Jeff Siminoff, he's a marine ecologist and leader of the Marine Turtle Ecology and Assessment Program at NOAA's Southwest Fisheries Science Center. Thank you so much for joining us today.
9: Elsa, it's been a great pleasure. Thanks so much.

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5: From NPR News, this is All Things Considered. I'm Elsa Chang.
6: And I'm Juana Summers. Can April Ryan predict the future? She proudly claims the title of longest-serving Black White House correspondent, and I have to say, her new book, it feels a little uncanny. She wrote about press freedom, the future of the Smithsonian, struggles her kids have faced in majority white spaces, all topics that have gone viral in recent weeks. And April Ryan knows a bit about going viral herself.
7: Okay, but you know what? You're asking me a question, and I'm going to answer it, which is the president, I'm sorry, please stop shaking your head again.
6: That was former White House spokesperson Sean Spicer talking over Ryan back in 2017. She'd been asking about the perception of President Trump's ties to Russia. When Ryan stopped by NPR last week, we recalled what happened next.
8: You tweeted one word, just one word in response, and it quickly went viral. Remind me what that was.
7: Laud.
6: Spelled L-A-W-D, to be clear. She can laugh about it now, but as April Ryan writes in her new memoir, the work, at times, has been painful. The book is called Notes on a Blacklash, When a Black Woman Goes Viral. We talked about how it's felt to cover the White House, both then and now. As we're having this conversation, we're experiencing the latest chapter in President Trump's attempt to control who was able to cover him from the White House. What do you make of the administration's latest attempt to ban specific reporters from the White House? I'm talking about those reporters from MS Now, Politico, and CNN.
7: It's the people's house, number one. Mm-hmm. He has no right. The founding fathers put in place the First Amendment, not the second, third, or fourth, the First Amendment, freedom of the press. He's shutting us down, or trying to, thank God for the courts. He's shutting us down in attempts to shut us down so we will not report what we see. He does not want us to tell the stories that we see, and it's for the American public.
6: It strikes me that in this moment, we're seeing something we haven't seen before, and that's a lot of public solidarity between members of the White House press corps who are saying, this is
7: now
6: not normal.
7: There is.
6: But why do you think it's taken so long?
7: Exactly. If they would have dealt with this situation the first term, we would not be in this moment.
6: How should it have been dealt with then, so that we aren't in this situation now?
7: Okay, let me be clear. The American public was saying, wow, this is different. Some were entertained by it, but others were like, this is not right. If the news organizations, especially the White House Correspondents Association, that's an advocacy group for the White House press corps, if they would have stepped in, we would not be here today. And so here's one of the reasons why everyone galvanized, because it's getting worse. And particularly Fox News, because what if a Democratic president is in place, is elected? He could possibly do the same thing if he's not checked. So Fox knew that if indeed something changed down the road, we have to stand up.

0: And I'm Rob Larry from Milwaukee's NPR News Source, 89.7 WUWM. Thanks for listening to All Things Considered. Cubans here in the U.S. are growing frustrated with President Trump's immigration policies, which have resulted in many of their detention and the dismissal of certain protections. We'll dive a little deeper into that coming up next. Meanwhile, here in Milwaukee, it's budget season, and last night, city residents came out to make their voices heard. In the marathon session of public comments, people asked for more healthy food options, jobs, and housing. We'll have those updates in exactly 15 minutes.
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1: And you're doing that on Milwaukee's NPR News Source, 89.7 WUWM. We always appreciate you listening. Data centers have become a controversial topic in communities nationwide. And here in Wisconsin, places like Port Washington and Mount Pleasant are examples of how residents and elected officials have grappled with welcoming data centers to the state. And now city officials here in Milwaukee are considering how to regulate and limit data center developments. The proposal is going to the city's zoning committee today. WUWM reporter Eddie Morales has this story.
2: Development for data centers in Milwaukee could face stricter regulations. That's if the Common Council passes legislation that would pause data center projects for 1 year or until the zoning code is amended. District 14 Alderwoman Marina Dmitrievich is leading the data center moratorium, or pause. Here's Dmitrievich at a meeting in July.
3: We are not trying to stop innovation here or investment. What we're trying to do throughout this pause and then the legislation is to really center people.
2: Hours-long public comments at meetings have fueled the data center debate, especially for large hyperscale or AI data centers, like the $15 billion Vantage facility in Port Washington. With big tech companies like Microsoft and Meta moving fast to build these sites, other municipalities in Wisconsin, including Madison, La Crosse, and Dane County, have already adopted moratoriums. Dmitrievich explains why she's proposing a pause in data center development.
3: What happens in local government when the economy moves so quickly, and some of this may be hard for all of us to hear, but is that we're not at our best.
2: Dmitrievich says there are no protections in the current zoning code.
3: Meaning that someone could come, and actually this is what's really frightening, as you could see in my PowerPoint presentation, there would be little space for a public debate or even a public conversation or vote. And that is not when government is working for the people.
2: At a city plan commission meeting last month, public feedback lasted over 90 minutes. While most speakers supported the moratorium, others were against it.
4: When you strangle new development, when you strangle the ability to build new things, you strangle people like me.
2: That's Joel Roberts, a UW-Milwaukee grad and founder of Shepherd Traffic, a company that uses AI to capture traffic data. Roberts explains why he supports AI and the data centers that power it.
4: We have no professional or academic training. We've just been able to learn because I have Aristotle at my fingertips. And all the expertise is locked away in academia, universities, and companies I can't get into, let alone afford.
2: In contrast to Roberts, those in support of the moratorium shared concerns about data centers like environmental impacts, rising utility costs, and a dislike for AI-generated content. Here's how moratorium supporter Ryan Brooks introduced himself at the meeting.
5: This is going to be a little bit of a shock. I work at a data center, and I am supportive of this proposed legislation.
2: Brooks is the general manager at Data Holdings in Milwaukee. It's a non-hyperscale 46,000-square-foot facility just east of Miller Valley on Highland Boulevard. Potawatomi Ventures owns Data Holdings. Brooks says the proposed legislation is thoughtful. He cited the moratorium's focus on efficient land use, resource management, and neighborhood compatibility.
5: And we found that the proposed legislation was very much aligned with what is important to tribes. If you had one group of people who do care about people, and the environment, or profits, it is a tribal organization, and that's what they did at Data Holdings.
2: The proposed ordinance would prohibit data centers larger than 60,000 square feet. The Common Council will take a final vote on the moratorium at a future meeting. Eddie Morales, 89.7, WUWM, Milwaukee's NPR.
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6: 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She lives fast and loves freely, but Violetta's time is running out. Romance, sacrifice, and a story where happily ever after takes a hard pass. October 16th and 18th at the Marcus Center. Tickets and more at FlorentineOpera.org.
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12: This is All Things Considered from NPR News. I'm Elsa Chang.
13: And I'm Sasha Pfeiffer. When the U.S. withdrew from Afghanistan in 2021, Western capitals hoped isolation would force the Taliban to moderate. But 5 years after that American withdrawal, the Taliban remains firmly in power, and they aren't backing down on their hardline policies on issues like girls' education. So at what point does diplomatic isolation become diplomatic denial? And is it time for the world to recognize the Taliban? NPR's Dee Parvaz was recently in Afghanistan, and she is with me now in the studio. Hi, Dee.
14: Hey, Sasha.
13: So the Taliban reinstated the Islamic Emirate and is in full control of the country. What is the current relationship between the Taliban and the United States?
14: Well, the U.S. set conditions 5 years ago tied to things like security and women's rights before resuming some diplomatic relations, but so far, no dice. In August, Aisha Wahab, an Afghan-American congresswoman in California, said that the U.S. should pursue diplomacy with Afghanistan, even with the Taliban in charge, and she laid this out as a path to influencing the Taliban to change some of their restrictive policies. The State Department didn't respond to my questions on U.S.-Taliban relations, but I spoke to Ronald Newman, U.S. ambassador to Afghanistan during the George W. Bush administration, and he says despite the counterargument, the U.S. needs to talk to the Taliban about things like counterterrorism.
15: So in the end, you do a diplomatic tap dance. You say, I'm not recognizing you, but I talk to you.
13: Are there any countries that formally recognize the Taliban?
14: Just Russia. But there are over a dozen diplomatic missions open in Afghanistan, including China, India, and Saudi Arabia. Also, some European countries deporting Afghans have had to enter into some dialogue with the Taliban.
13: And within Afghanistan, how is that viewed?
14: Well, the Taliban publicizes every bit of progress. Meetings with foreign dignitaries are detailed annually on what they call their activities and achievements booklets, and those are available to the media. But how it's going depends on who you ask. Hidayatullah Zahib is an author, researcher, and he focuses on geopolitical and sociological issues. And he says the main obstacle for the Taliban in terms of diplomacy is their entire ideology. But he adds it's unlikely that they will abandon that ideology. Some, like Abdullah Bahir, believe that the Taliban could progress in their diplomatic efforts despite the challenges within the country. Bahir lectures on civil society and democracy at the American University in Afghanistan, and he says the issue in part is that the Taliban can't get traction with the Trump administration.
16: Yet, I think diplomatically, the Taliban have been doing well. Their main Achilles heel and their main point of failure has been their internal policies, especially their social policies.
14: And those policies are slow to change, he says, due to the Taliban's centralized power structure. But he says he's confident that change will come. Now, NPR reached out to the Afghan Ministry of Foreign Affairs, but we didn't hear back.
13: There are 40 million people in Afghanistan. How do the Taliban's relations with the outside world affect all those people?
14: Profoundly, Sasha. UN figures put 90% of Afghans at near or below the poverty line. International aid was a lifeline for their economy. So the bottom has dropped out for millions of Afghans, and they're experiencing shortages in food, medicine, housing, even electricity. Hidayatullah Zahib told me that it's not just a matter of resuming aid. Progress made in the 20 years that the U.S. was present in Afghanistan is unsustainable, he said, because it was rushed, and the infrastructure wasn't built to make it last. And without that and a steady cash flow, he says that in the short run, he doesn't see the Taliban being able to meet people's needs.
13: That is NPR's Dee Parvaz. Thank you for that.
14: Thanks.
12: Huntington Beach here in Southern California is often full of people sunbathing, surfing, playing in the waves. But recently, the beach saw some unusual visitors. Sea turtles, specifically Olive Ridley sea turtles. Fans of Disney's Finding Nemo might be able to guess why.
17: Leave them on the beach to hatch, and then coo-coo-ca-choo, they find their way back to the big old blue.
12: This is the first natural sea turtle nesting on the west coast of the U.S., at least that we know about, because Olive Ridley turtles are normally found in tropical regions, places like Mexico, Nicaragua, Costa Rica. And we wanted to know what led these turtles to California shores. So marine ecologist Jeff Siminoff joins us now. He leads the Marine Turtle Ecology and Assessment Program at NOAA's Southwest Fisheries Science Center. Welcome.
18: Thanks so much, Elsa.
12: So what was it like to get the call at first that there were not one but two natural sea turtle nests in California?
18: Well, I have to say that I've been studying sea turtles in California for about 25 years. And when I got that call on the 16th of September, I about fell out of my chair, to be honest.
12: That's so cool. So what did you decide to do with these particular nests?
18: The original plan was to keep these nests in their original spot where they were deposited. But in the last couple of weeks, there was that Hurricane Polo that came in. And our counterparts at the U.S. Fish and Wildlife Service made a decision to move those eggs to save them because it was in a spot where surely they would have been inundated or flooded. And they're transported to a spot where they're now being incubated offsite.
12: Right, at the Aquarium of the Pacific in Long Beach.
18: That's right? Correct, exactly.
12: What does caring for these eggs look like? Because in the wild, these eggs are buried and they're mostly left to their own devices. Am I correct?
18: That's correct. There's no parental care with sea turtles.
12: Dang.
18: Once a mom comes up to the beach and lays her eggs, she leaves. She doesn't come back to feed them or care for them at all. And much like
12: your own kid.
18: Yeah, exactly. You're on your own. Much like in a natural conditions at the Aquarium of the Pacific, those eggs are now in what we call incubation boxes and just being left alone in a climate controlled setting until they develop and hatch.
12: So what do you think led to these particular Olive Ridley turtles to venture up the coast of California?
18: Well, as you rightly say, also, they are a tropical species. They typically don't nest in California. We're sort of a temperate climate up here. Mm-hmm. But we're also experiencing sustained warm water temperatures for some time now. And what that has probably done is created sort of a warm water bridge.
12: Whoa.
18: That sort of creates this opening for turtles that might be in the high seas or in tropical areas to come into these temperate habitats to nest.
12: So they're not like lost.
18: In fact, they may be lost. We're not quite sure.
12: Huh.
18: Typically, sea turtles go back to nest from the very same beaches from which they hatched some 18 to 20 years prior. And so in this case, probably these females had not nested in California before, but it's a species that is incredibly flexible. And with these warm water conditions, it's very possible that they just took advantage of these warm conditions and came to the coast of California to deposit their eggs.
12: Do you think because these particular turtles, their eggs were laid in Huntington Beach, does that mean that if any of these babies that end up hatching survive into adulthood, could they come back to nest at Huntington Beach in the future? What do you think?
18: Everything we know about sea turtles would say yes. They have what's called natal imprinting, which means that once they become adults, they're going to go back to the same beach where they hatched from. And in this case, their home is Southern California.
12: I love that. A new tradition perhaps has started then.
18: We'll see.
12: We'll see. Jeff Siminoff, he's a marine ecologist and leader of the Marine Turtle Ecology and Assessment Program at NOAA's Southwest Fisheries Science Center. Thank you so much for joining us today.
18: Elsa, it's been a great pleasure. Thanks so much.

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1: This final note on the way out today, which, given where the markets are, may or may not be a surprise and may or may not be welcome news to the broader public. The New York State Comptroller says he figures financial sector bonuses, tied, of course, to bank profits, are going to set a new record this year. On that note, next week we start getting third quarter earnings reports from those same big Wall Street banks. Jordan Manges, Anil Maharaj, Janet Wynn, Olga Oxman, and Virginia K. Smith are the digital team. I'm Kai Rizdahl. We will see you tomorrow, everybody. 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
6: From 89.7 WUWM, Milwaukee's NPR, this is Lake Effect. I'm Audrey Nowakowski. Today, the outgoing leader of the state Senate looks back on his tenure and shares his hopes for the future in a politically divided climate. Then we'll speak with the filmmakers of a documentary that looks at the impact technology can have on our lives.
7: Even though it does wrestle with some very dark and difficult topics, and it takes an honest look at the scale of the problem that we're facing, it, you know, importantly looks at people who are actively working towards solutions.
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8: I definitely think that Spooky Lakes benefits from our universal fear of the unknown. And a lake is such a perfect example of that. Like, what's beneath the surface?
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10: Krista Pike has been hospitalized since Wednesday. That's when Tennessee tried and failed to put her to death for her role in the 1995 killing of Colleen Slimmer. The prison administered two doses of lethal drugs, but she ultimately left in an ambulance. Her attorneys announced Tuesday afternoon she was not only conscious, but speaking. They said she was handcuffed to her bed, even though her arms are covered in burns and blisters. They attribute those injuries to bad IV placement during her attempted execution, and say it's likely the pentobarbital intended to kill her flowed into her flesh instead of into her bloodstream. For NPR News, I'm Catherine Sweeney in Nashville.
9: Threats of Iranian-inspired attacks led the U.S. to move all of its bombers from a military base in the United Kingdom. NPR's Tom Bowman reports modern drone warfare is prompting officials to consider boosting security at bases around the world or leave.
11: It's a serious problem, as we've already seen at U.S. bases around the Middle East. These planes are not in hardened shelters, but out in the open. I had coffee with a NATO military officer who was talking about this very topic. just this week. And he said you could take a cheap drone, put a grenade on it, and do at least some damage to a B-1 bomber, a $317 million aircraft.
9: NPR's Tom Bowman reporting. Skydance-owned Paramount has closed its $81 billion takeover of Warner Brothers Discovery. The new Hollywood giant will be known simply as Skydance. The merger concentrates power in an industry already run by just a handful of major players. HBO Max and networks such as CNN now find themselves under the same roof as Paramount Plus and CBS. German authorities have arrested two people, including the country's former spy chief, in connection with suspected espionage. Esme Nicholson reports prosecutors have not yet commented on whether the men were spying for a foreign actor.
12: Germany's federal prosecutor's office says August Hanning will be brought before a federal judge on charges that include treasonous espionage and attempted treason. Hanning, now 80, served as the head of Germany's foreign intelligence agency, known as the BND, between 1998 and 2005. Officers have also arrested a current intelligence officer named only as Manfred D for allegedly aiding and abetting attempted treason and treasonous espionage. The aide is suspected of providing the intelligence agency's former chief with thousands of classified documents in exchange for money. Hanning then allegedly used this information for his private consultancy work. For NPR News, I'm Esme Nicholson in Berlin.
9: A tropical rainstorm has formed in the Gulf of Mexico and could make landfall this weekend as a strong tropical storm somewhere near Mobile Bay. The next name on the list of Atlantic storms is Isaias. This is NPR News from Washington. Student loan borrowers now have until the end of 2026 to enroll in AutoPay and have their interest rate reduced by 1%. The original deadline was September 30th, but the Department of Education extended it to give borrowers more time to enroll. The rate reduction will last through June 2028. Around 9 million Americans are in default on their federal student loans. A group of leftist organizers in the U.S. are launching a defendants union to help people who are targets of National Security Presidential Memorandum 7, or NSPM-7, NPR's Odette Youssef reports.
13: Last year, President Trump issued NSPM-7, associating certain ideologies such as anti-fascism, anti-capitalism, and anti-Christianity with threats to national security. Organizers of the NSPM-7 Defendants Union say their goal is to bring targets of these cases together to publicly resist what they call politicized prosecutions.